0: That's not true, Hattie. It's just not true. But what is true is that we just had the 40-drop view on those last two songs. What'd you think?
1: Rambler, you know I liked it. There was so much fiddle going on.
0: You're right about that, Hattie.
1: Do we call it fiddle when it's in all of those genres, or when do we start saying violin, Rambler?
0: Oh, I don't know. You can call it whatever you would like as far as I'm concerned, Hattie.
1: Thank you.
0: I give you that freedom. We heard the song 1 hour tonight. If I could be with you tonight, sweet darling, for just 1 hour, I'd hold you in my arms, squeeze you tight. What do you think, Hattie Bell?
1: It's not so simple.
0: Before that, we had What You Want Me to Do. What'd you think of that one, Hattie?
1: Yeah, I mean, that's the question.
0: 40-drop view out of Portland, Oregon. That record was called It Won't Be Long Now.
1: Gorgeous album cover.
0: Released a few months back here. They're playing some shows right now with Twisted Teens up and down the coast, Hattie.
1: What coast, Ram?
0: The West Coast.
1: No. No, yep. Twisted Teens is on the East Coast this summer.
0: They're playing at Zebulon tonight, Hattie, but it's all sold out as far as I can tell.
1: What?
0: They've been selling out shows, San Francisco, Oakland. Can't get a ticket, Hattie Bell.
1: Tell me, Ram.
0: I thought you knew. Anyway, at the top of the set, two old Italian violin fiddle tunes from the 1920s from Nullo Romani. What'd you think of those, Hattie Bell?
1: They're amazing, Rambler.
0: Got those off some old 78s. And a little scratchy, but I hope y'all could hear that fiddle crying and singing for you out there in Radioland.
1: You like that genre, Rambler?
0: What genre is that?
1: Mazurka.
0: Oh, what? Could you tell us about the mazurkas, Hattie?
1: Well, you told me it was from Sicily, and I don't really know that much about it, to be honest. I learned about it from you 2 days ago.
0: Well, Hattie, I don't think they're all from Sicily, but the Sicilian mazurkas in particular are from Sicily. We heard the song Nina and followed that up with Valentino. A couple old fiddle tunes for you here on the Candy Mountain Mix to start us off. Hattie Bell's in the studio. Ain't that right, Hattie?
1: Ain't that right, Rambler?
0: And you're gonna play something for us now, aren't you?
1: I got a few for you, Rambler. Really for you.
0: Oh, no.
1: I hope the listeners enjoy them, though. And this one's...
0: Sorry, folks.
1: Oh, dear. Recent road trip, because all I knew about it was that you went in the direction called north.
0: That's right, Hattie. I'm like a northbound train.
1: Well, you were.
0: Hear that whistle blow. Hattie, hang your head and cry. Hit it, Hattie Bell. Right here on the Candy Mountain Mix.

0: Hello, hello. 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
1: That's right, folks. I'm here. Have no fear. We got lots of good tunes for you all the way till 6 o'clock here with Hattie Bell. So good to see you, Hattie.
0: Rambler, great sets this evening. I'm feeling nice about the music. How are you feeling?
1: I'm feeling just fine, Hattie. Just absolutely fantastic, actually. You know, it's just such a beautiful day out there. I just want to hear more music. Just keep putting that stuff straight into my blood, Hattie.
0: Yeah, your ear blood first, and then the rest of it later.
1: It circulates from there.
0: Yeah. So in that last set, Rambler, we rounded it out with Marco Benevento doing the tune Turandot featuring Marianne Mirage. What did you think of it?
1: Oh, man. I'm lost for words.
0: Yeah, well, she wasn't. And that Turandot, Rambler, is a three-act opera about a princess who tests her suitors with three riddles. Three riddles, three suitors. You ever been tested like that?
1: You know, Hattie, I never heard a riddle I couldn't come up with a really good answer for.
0: I like that about you. We also heard in that last set, Rambler, a little tune called Anda off of the, you know, some Malaysian jazz for you out of the 1970s. Done by Johari Saleh, trumpeter, composer. What'd you think?
1: I didn't get to hear that one, Hattie. I was chatting it up with Ted, but I want to maybe reprise that next week.
0: DJ Ted?
1: Yeah, that's right, Hattie.
0: Freak Power Ticket, Ted?
1: That's it.
0: We also heard Rambler. Did you catch Young and Free?
1: I think I just caught the first two.
0: Yeah, that was the second one I played. Rambler by Telenovela.
1: The was tune... that the same artist?
0: Young and Free, no, different artist. Rambler, two different artists.
1: They had a similar thing going on, but I liked what it was.
0: Well, I played you that one because there's nothing so sad as longing for what you haven't quite experienced yet.
1: Something beautiful about that too, Addie.
0: Young and Free, Rambler, I thought you're that, aren't you?
1: From time to time, when I can muster up the strength.
0: Are you young and free right now?
1: Oh, yeah.
0: Oh, God.
1: Oh, yeah. Never been younger, never been freer.
0: Oh, my God. Watch out, world. The Rambler's on it.
1: I'm going to be here till 6, but after that...
0: Where?
1: I'm out. But we got... What else? What was the top of the set?
0: Rambler was In the North, also played for you by Natalie Wildgoose off the album Rural Hours out of the UK.
1: Natalie Wildgoose?
0: Yeah.
1: That's a nice name.
0: In the North, Rambler. Is that what your North sounded like?
1: A little bit of that. Had a little bit more wind where I was, but something similar.
0: Oh my.
1: Yeah, that's right. Oh me, oh my. Hey, hey, my, my. Rock and roll never die, Hattie. Coming up next,

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And I'll show you where the short dogs grow on the nickel over there. And you better bring a bucket,

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0: that, folks. We're back here on the Candy Mountain Mix. Hope y'all are enjoying the show. Here with Hattie Bell. What's up, Hattie?
1: Rambler, KCSB, FM, Santa
0: That's
1: Barbara.
0: Right, Hattie. You know it.
1: Great set of music, Rambler.
0: Thanks. We just had Andy and Pablo straight out of Santa Cruz, California, doing some old Italian string band music from the 1920s. What'd you think about it, Hattie?
1: You know I liked it, Rambler.
0: Released earlier this last year, recorded in Felton, California, live to tape. Live to tape, Hattie, the way to do it.
1: Could you taste the redwoods?
0: Could you taste it on that, folks? You've been eating your redwoods for breakfast, Hattie. Save some for the forests. What else did we hear in that set? Two from Tom Waits.
1: I love that second one, Rambler.
0: Out of San Remo, Italy, 1986, live in concert. We heard On the Nickel. And after that we had Broken Bicycles. Couple of heartbreakers, eh, Hattie?
1: Yeah, that's how we like it. Did you notice you found a nickel last night on the ground?
0: Well, that song, On the Nickel, was dedicated to all the houseless people in downtown Los Angeles living out on 5th Street. They called it the Nickel. Down on the Nickel. Ain't that right, Hattie Bell?
1: There we go.
0: But I got a nickel in my pocket, too. Just for you, Hattie. Gonna buy you some ice cream. For
1: take
0: a fine
1: me.
0: Friday evening, gonna take you out on the town.
1: I thought you were young and free and you were out of this place.
0: What better thing to do as a young free man than to take Hattie Bell out on the town?
1: There we go.
0: Ain't it the truth, folks? Ain't the truth. The top of the set, we had Arthur Russell doing a tune.
1: Something like Nobody Wants to Have a Broken Heart.
0: That's right, Hattie. Nobody Wants a Lonely Heart was the tune.
1: Lonely Heart.
0: Ain't it the truth, folks? That's why we're here.
1: Is your heart lonely, Ram?
0: It could never be lonely as long as I got all my friends out there in Radioland hanging out with me every Friday evening. And you too, Hattie. Thanks for being here. You gonna play something for us?
1: I got a little something for you, Ram.
0: We got about 8 minutes left.
1: I got one for the Dark Moon, Ram.
0: Before the 6 o'clock bells chime. Hit it, Hattie. What you got?
1: Dark Moon. Kitty Meow.
0: It's gonna be a dark moon tonight, Hattie.
1: Oh boy.

0: 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Mixing it up for you every Friday from 5 to 6 o'clock with the Candy Mountain Rambler.
1: So good to be here with you, Hattie Bell. Gosh.
0: Gosh.
1: Just hits every time, Hattie. What? I maybe see you at the same time, same place.
0: Next week?
1: Next week right here on KCSB.
0: Yeah, Rambler.
1: Candy Mountain Mix with Hattie Bell. Two star-crossed lovers playing tunes on a fine Friday evening.
0: There we go. You heard it here, folks. You got anything else to say to people, Rambler?
1: I gotta say one more thing, which is keep it locked to 91.9. Forever and for always, Hattie. Coming up, some reggae music.
0: Say something else, Ram.
1: Well, Hattie, I think it's about time we play that old transmitter thingy where that guy comes on and says his little spiel.
0: All right.
2: 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The transmitter site, also known as Broadcast Peak, is at an elevation of 1,228 meters above sea level, or 4,028 feet. 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

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Live in effect. Big up the Rambler, Candy Mountain mixtape. I really enjoyed listening to him play those Woody Guthrie songs live tonight. What a treat. You know, that's the essence of KCSB. Everything the station stands for. Shows like the Candy Mountain mixtape are just delivering, and I've just got mad respect for it. Up, down, all around. All right, my friends. Ready to get in the groove? Let's do it. Let's do it. Let's keep it rolling.

0: and strength and everything nice, you know the vibes. 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
1: we're shooting away.
0: What put up?
2: There you go, a new track from Zaga and Taurus Riley. I'm all right. You all right out there? Everyone all right? Miss Shayla, all right? Miss Crystal, all right? Mama, you get you all right? I know I'm all right. I'm more than all right. I am living the dream.

Well, Blue and Lila, I gave for you, believe. Well, as I mentioned last week, President Brown and Chalice and G will be at Soho Restaurant and Music Club on July 24th. And I'm going to play a President Brown track for you right now. This is Life is a Gift.

the soulful vocals of Mortimer, the song Careful. Well, many may have heard that reggae has gained another angel. The ancestors have called the one called Fountain Emoja to join the party on the other side. Well, we give thanks for all the music that will continue to live on and the artistic contributions in his lifetime. Rasta got soul.

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You good? You good? How's the Terry Dome? Is the Terry Dome popping off tonight? Oh, well, it's always a pleasure to know that you guys are rocking out. And special shout out to John and Zeke. I know it's fun over there. All right, my friends, this one's for you.

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1: We are controlling the Hormuz Strait. We are bringing lots of boats out every day with millions of barrels of oil. We are, for the most part, doing it without trouble. Every once in a while, they shoot a drone.
0: President Donald Trump insists America is dominating the Persian Gulf after the U.S. struck Iranian military targets and Iran retaliated against American bases. Shipping through the Strait of Hormuz has gradually increased, but tracking sites say it's still a third of the level before the war. The Red Crescent says one U.S. strike hit a wedding, killing five. On social media, Trump suggested renaming the strait after himself. Retiring North Carolina Republican Senator Tom Tillis says Trump should fire Defense Secretary Pete Hegseth. Tillis, a pivotal vote to confirm Hegseth, now accuses him of mismanaging the military and purging qualified and experienced officers. Army Secretary Dan Driscoll just resigned following repeated clashes with Hegseth. The latest of the polls PNS is highlighting ahead of the election shows just 32% approve of the president's performance. The UMass Amherst poll found 1 in 6 Trump 2024 voters say they wouldn't vote for him now. Montana Trump voter Terry Zink says he shouldn't have cut the Forest Service.
2: Getting rid of our trail crews, getting rid of a lot of our firefighters wasn't the right thing to do. Did we need to cut stuff with those? Yes, I believe so, but not cut those crucial agencies.
0: Trump calls the consistently unfavorable surveys fake. He continues to attack and threaten journalists who report on his electoral weakness. House Republicans failed to win enough support for locking the Supreme Court at 9 justices. A majority of the House voted against the constitutional amendment, which would have needed 2/3 to pass. Republicans accused Democrats of leaving the door open to increasing the size of the court after unpopular decisions on abortion and voting rights. Democrats call the amendment a campaign stunt. Incumbent Massachusetts Senator Ed Markey is crediting young voters after winning the Democratic primary.
3: Young people demanding more from their leaders, and it's your voices that are the ones we need to hear right now. Your leadership will show us the way.
0: The 80-year-old defeated 47-year-old Congressman Seth Moulton, who campaigned on generational change. Markey argued Moulton's more moderate positions put him out of step. Gas now averages $4.12 a gallon nationwide, a dollar higher than before the war. The White House says a new oil deal with Venezuela will lower prices, but trade conflicts with Canada actually put much larger imports from the north at risk. I'm Joe Ullery for Pacifica Network and Public News Service. 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

Don't give up. Hold on. That was The Gladiators, a classic cut for you. Now. Culture now. All right, my friends, we're coming to the top. And that means I've got another hour of reggae music for you. Hope you're enjoying the vibes. Hope everyone's good out there. How's Tafari, Michael? You good? All right. Jah is the way.

I hear two of my sisters are rocking out there, Dion and Ruby. This next one is for you. This is the unconquerable Hempress Sativa. Rock it in a dance. All right. I hope this helps you continue to get your groove on.

All right. We just heard Marcus Garvey. Excuse me, I'm reading, talking, and multitasking here. How are you guys doing out there? You good? But do you like how I pause and wait for the response? I know you're good, because if you're listening to the show, then you have to be good. You know, how can you, like, be on a bad one while listening to reggae music? It's just not possible. Reggae music is the medicine in the time of need. All right, well, I mentioned earlier that President Brown, reggae artist, will be in town on July 24th at the Soho Restaurant and Music Club, along with Chalice and Keith Garcia, Keith G, and reggae music coming to town, which is a gift to this town, right? Our little musical hub is covering many genres, and that's one of the things I love so much about Santa Barbara. So I'm going to play another President Brown song for you right now. This is Rough Road. Check it.

All right. Next, we've had a special request coming in from Timmy. This is for Everton Blender. I love Ja. This is a great, great song, great selection. And big up yourself, Kelsey, Bay. Much love to all of you.

0: Yes, John 9, Steamers, A Bubble. We love that classic hit from John 9. All right, I've got a treat for you. Up next, brand new track from Prince Theo and Ailu, Little Tip of Love on the Ramp Up Rhythm. Check it.
1: Theo Nehemiah Ailu, crying for the youth, them. Yeah! Oh, yeah. All the fighting for the youth, them, I survive. Them no love to see when get the people strive.

Nice one. Nice one. Brand new from Prince Theo and Ailu. All right. You've been listening to The Blazing Fire, KCSB FM in Santa Barbara. We've got time for about another song here tonight. Hope you've enjoyed the vibes. It's always a pleasure. And thank you for all the check-ins, the shout-outs, the song requests. Big up, Stuart Graham. Thank you for checking in. Glad to know you're tuned in as well. All right, my friends. Blessings and love.

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And Chronometrics of Time. It's like three shows in one.

up? It's your homeless overload. The Mixmaster. George D in the place to be, KCS, babe. Mr. President. I present Beats Today.

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I have to laugh. I love everybody. Mixed Adventure Show right here on KCSB 91.9 FM Santa Barbara, right? Santa Barbara. I want to use this beat and put some lyrics on it. Let's see what happens. I'm going to experiment. We're out there. Like 70,000 satellites, but we be right here in Santa Barbara. The one and only.

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Shout out to Breakbot. I'm playing one of his mixes right now. He's been, had one of those rough weeks. Mix Adventure Show. Mixtape Edition, Summer 2026. It's all about time. It's the chronometric show also. I want to make a show about an episode. About when you have an episode. People trying to modify your behavior. And, yeah. They're trying to punish you or something, or, well, I don't know what they're trying to do.

In the 70s, we became disco freaks. Disco freaks. I wasn't there there. I wasn't there. But I'm here. Coming up at 10 p.m., it's going to be The Revenge of Disco. Well, Mr. President. Remember that scene in Forrest Gump? He's talking to President Nixon. I don't know how they did that. It was like AI looking. Oh, Mr. President, I got the pipe.

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Yeah, she pretended it didn't happen though. Yeah, we used to. We're still together, she just.

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I know that G-O-D is spelled backwards as D-O-G, but don't dog me out.

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You know what I'm saying? Always keep the peace.

did you guys know Ice-T? I just used that sample right there. Ice-T is a, he's a military, he went to the military. He, it's part of the reason he became a Hollywood star. Some people be like, oh, he's a liberal, or it's crazy. No, he's a well-balanced dude, man.

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Always here. The request line is 805 893-2424 if you want to hear something.

You know that. You and I see eye to eye, and I see we see eye to eye. Anyway, the voicemail to airline is 805-253-3091.

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You'll see the fire. 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The Revenge of Disco dude has red hair, bro. That's fire. Good fire. It's gonna be on and popping, let me tell you.

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All right, folks, this is KCSB FM in Santa Barbara. My name is DJ Limerence. This is Revenge of the Disco. I got a bunch of experimental bass, some bass line, some D&B, a bunch of stuff. We're getting funky. Let's go.

This track is Sawtooth by Halogenics. I hope you're enjoying the dubstep so far. Let's get right back into it.

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You are tuned in to Revenge of the Disco. My name is DJ Limerence. We're playing some dubstep, some bass lines, some drum and bass, some 140 trash.

The Pentagon documents confirm that NASA is underway to develop swarms of self-aware interconnected robots to design and execute killer operations against

Okay, this is getting a bit silly. This current track is Teachings in Wub by Chad Dubs. The last track was Marisoko by Tipper. 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

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This is Revenge of the Disco. My name is DJ Limerence. We're throwing it around to some 140 today. I guess it's tonight, but we're having fun. Let's go.

This is KCSB FM in Santa Barbara. I hope you're having a wonderful Friday night. My name is DJ Limerence. You are listening to Revenge of the Disco. I've been messing around with some dubstep, some UKG, some bassline, all kind of high tempo, 140. Moving into some techno now. We'll see where this leads, but I hope you're enjoying.

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Yeah. And shoot us a follow.

0: same, same, same. I guess we're not the same anymore. Ooh, guess we're not the same, same.
1: All right, the last track that you heard was Born Slippy, Nux, the radio edit from the absolutely legendary Underworld. Super, super iconic in the electronic music genre. Pioneers for a lot of the sounds that we hear nowadays. This current track that I got this loop on is I Guess We're Not the Same by Sammy Urgy. Big jump up, UKG, kind of an anthem at this point. I'm going to let the track play, though. But remember, this is KCSB FM in Santa Barbara. I am DJ Limerence, and this is Revenge of the Disco.
0: I can still not the same. I can still not the same. I can still not the same.

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Alrighty. I hope you enjoyed my time. I got one more song for you. This is Go by Flume. The music video for this song is all about birds and protecting wildlife against climate change. It's a beautiful track with a beautiful message. I love birds. So, this track is for all the birds out there. This has been Revenge of the Disco on 91.9 KCSB FM in Santa Barbara. I'll see ya when I see ya.

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2: The all-new All Gaucho Reunion 2026 is happening October 15th through 18th, a sort of homecoming now during UCSB's fall quarter. 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Gaucho alum DJ Darla B will MC and play music throughout the day. 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

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You're listening to Mangled Roots on 91.9 KCSB FM in Santa Barbara. You just heard Where Would You Like Them Left by Black Audio, an electronic music project from AFI's Davey Havoc and Jade Pudgett. You're going to hear a couple songs from Sunny Day Real Estate next, starting with Snipe.

Hello, hello. I'm Miss Felicity, and you're listening to Mangled Roots on 91.9 KCSB FM in Santa Barbara. You just heard Snipe from Sunny Day Real Estate, and after that was Television, also by Sunny Day Real Estate, a hard rock band formed in the 90s within the Seattle rock scene. After Television was Rockin' Reptile by Necromantics, a punk rock rockabilly fusion band that have been active since the late 1980s. Really quick mic breaks tonight, more time to listen to the tunes. I have The Lovers Dancing by Inner Party System up next.

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You are in tune with Mangled Roots on 91.9 KCSB FM in Santa Barbara. You just heard The Lovers Dancing by Inner Party System, an emo band formed in the early 2000s. Peak time, am I right? I was like four. After that was Open Quotes by Thursday, another emo band formed in New Jersey in the late 90s. Then was To Mau Mau by the Vampire Beach Babes, a Canadian rock band. The song was really cool. I loved how they combined goth rock elements with surf rock. Perfect for my beachy vamps out there. Last was a post-punk cover of Belanova's Rosa Pastel by Isaac de los Santos. La siguiente canción que vas a oír es Decisión by Kiosko. Vamos.

Olis, estás escuchando a 91.9 KCSB FM in Santa Barbara. I'm your DJ, Miss Felicity. Déjame decirte lo que acabas de oír. First was Decisión by Kiosko, a Christian rock group formed in 1994 in Buenos Aires, Argentina. Next was Aviones by Ya No Soy Un Joven Promesa, an alt-rock band formed in Cuautitlán Izcalli in 2025. After that was Fidelio by Falena Fatal, a goth duo formed in Santiago, Chile. A few more songs left for y'all tonight. This is Espinas by Mientras Tanto.

0: For the final time this evening, you're listening to Mangled Roots on 91.9 Yeezy. You just heard Espinas by Mientras Tanto, a Uruguayan rock band and blues fusion band. Then was Mugre Morada by Margaritas Podridas, a grungy punk band coming out of Sonora, Mexico. Shorty but a goodie. After that was Todos Quieren by Los Adheridos, a ska band also from Naucalpan, Mexico. Last but not least was Colapso by Cureaña, a heavy metal slash deathcore band from Encarnacion, Paraguay. That is all I have for this evening. If you enjoyed my tunes, tune in next week, same time, same day, Saturdays at midnight. This was Miss Felicities with Mangled Roots on 91.9 KCSB FM in Santa Barbara. Good night.
1: A major construction project along Highway 101 is underway in Santa Barbara and Montecito. Lanes are reduced and some off-ramps are closed between roughly Salinas Street and Padera Lane. Commuters should expect traffic delays through the area and overnight road closures are possible. Drivers are encouraged to drive safely through the corridor and remember to slow for the cone zone. More information, including construction updates and cameras, can be found at sbroads.com. That's sbroads.com.
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There you go. I'm John Cain, and this is Resistance Radio. I want to thank you for joining me. 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Know that it's these two stations that make this a weekly radio show. And, you know, I'm trying to do more with my Let's Talk Native podcast, but this, in terms of a 1 hour weekly radio show, it is here because of WPFW and WBAI. So I want you to make no mistake about that. All right, let me get started. This is, like I said, it's Resistance Radio, and I know that I'm oftentimes offering a perspective that is not the dominant narrative out there. And one of the things that I've talked about on the show quite a bit is the fact that your elections aren't ours. And, you know, and even the fact that some Native territories have elective systems where voting is how they put their leadership in. There's still a lot of distinction between what we do in Native countries, in Native territories, and what you do in yours. And as you well know, I'm not an advocate for Native people, especially those living on within our Native communities who are really living under some other governing authority, Native governing authority. I'm not an advocate for our people to vote in your elections, flat out. I think even some of you who vote in your elections as Americans, as U.S. citizens, I think you need to give it a better look. But I want to talk about it. One of the things I want to talk about is the fact that we are pulled or pushed into your election process. And some of it's a little ironic in a way, because we don't represent a large enough population to really impact your outcomes. In fact, there are many polls that have suggested that that Native people are fairly split between right and left for those that do vote. I saw one poll on one of the Native news services that said, you know, Native people voted for Trump by a significantly larger amount than for Kamala Harris in the last election. There are those who claim that the Native vote swung the vote for Biden back when he beat Trump. I think it's 6-1, half a dozen of the other. And if you're wondering why would Native people be split between the right and the left in your political system, especially for those who think that Democrats, the Democratic Party, is certainly more more thoughtful towards marginalized people. Well, that's not necessarily true. And just keep in mind, Native people have enlisted in the military at a much larger percentage rate than other populations within the confines of the United States. And that always is going to lean right. Native people have been indoctrinated with religion. 150 years of boarding schools will do that. And that has a tendency to cause people to lean to the right. So even though you would think from a social issues standpoint that Native people should lean left, and like I said, it's a 50-50 mix. It goes either way. And that goes for the people who vote and the people who don't vote. Because as I talk to people, you know, across Native territories, and to remind people, I live on the Cattaraugus territory of the Seneca Nation. This is where I live. I live in community.
So my conversations with people about the right and left politics of the U.S. and the state elections, the national and the state elections, there are people who have different views on the thing. And so why is there a concentration? Why has, you know, so much money been spent? You know, and why do we, you know, see, you know, from some of our own population, this push to get out the native vote? Because I argue that, you know, for those who think that the get out the native vote is going to always lean Democrat, you better be careful what you wish for. Because, you know, as it stands right now, there are more Republican native politicians in Congress than there are Democrats. Now, I realize that there's a difference between running for an election and voting in an election. But for those who think that we are, you know, just inherently going to be liberal in the U.S. by the U.S. definition of that, I don't know that that's necessarily true. Look, I've expressed my views on a lot of social issues throughout the years on this program, so people kind of know where I stand. But I don't think I fit in the box. I don't think I fit in the Democratic box, the liberal box, the progressive box. I don't think I fit in any of those definitions, and I certainly don't fit in the other ones. So, again, the question ends up being, well, why is there such an emphasis on the native vote? And I got to tell you, one of the reasons I'm doing the show today is I just heard that the current president, who will be the outgoing president because he can't run for the next term, the current president of the Seneca Nation endorsed Bruce Blakeman for governor for the state of New York. Now, the irony in this is that J.C. Seneca, the president of the Seneca Nation, has been really pandering big time over his entire term, which is only a 2-year term, to Kathy Hochul. Had her come out and do some apology for residential schools, and you know, he and his wife has posed for pictures with her, and his wife has posed for pictures of her at the fair and that kind of stuff. So there's been a fair amount of pandering to Kathy Hochul, even though there's been a complete breakdown in their ability to negotiate a new gaming compact, which has now been expired for just about 3 years. So there's a problem that exists between New York State and the current governor. And let me remind people, this current governor also extorted $500 million out of Seneca Gaming and then turned around and gave it to the billionaire owner of the Buffalo Bills for a new stadium. So this stuff has happened. And this is, again, this is a Democrat governor, not a Republican. So, I mean, I understand why there would be tensions there, but to jump into the fray and endorse her opponent simply because, what, he's not her? I mean, this is a guy who supports fracking. He's joked about, you know, Trump's renaming of Lake Ontario or his attempt to do so. I mean, this is not a guy who on social issues aligns with anybody from that I know that's native. And yet we see our people being pulled into their political discourse. So again, I want to discuss why. Well, it isn't because we're gonna vote in the next governor or vote out the next governor. And let's be honest, Kathy Hochul's got a double-digit lead over Blakeman in the New York run for governor, so she's probably not going to lose. It would be, one of the biggest upsets in state history if she were to lose to him. And don't get me wrong, I think she's a terrible governor. I think she's one of the worst that New York State has ever had. Now, that should not ever be interpreted as an endorsement to her opponent, because by and large, I think Republicans are worse than Democrats, but not by a large margin. And I think Kathy Hochul and other Democrats, you know, that have proven that out. So again, I want to be clear that my criticism of a Democrat is, or Democrats, is not endorsement for the Republicans by any means. I am an equal opportunity critic of both parties. So let's be clear there. So again, so why are we pulled in? Well, I think it's a PR thing, because we're not going to swing an election. I don't care what they said about Arizona in the Biden election or you know, we are not a large enough population, certainly in a national election like for president. We're not. But even in the more localized, not just state elections, but congressional elections, we're divided into so many different districts. The way our communities are chopped up. I mean, it's not even about gerrymandering. It's just the fact that we're a small population.
we're a disparate population. And because of that, you know, we don't have any real voting power. And again, let me remind people, we are not a voting bloc. We don't all we don't all sing in unison. We're not one voice. There are people who have very different opinions about politics and about politicians. So again, why do we get pulled in? Well, I like I said, I think it's a PR move. I think the liberals are always trying to use us as, you know, some bludgeon against the conservatives, you know, and look, there's plenty to beat up Republicans over in terms of their racism, their white supremacy, white superiority, their white privilege. I mean, there's plenty there. But we don't need to be used as a prop in your elections, especially when you consider, again, without going through the whole thing with Kathy Hochul again, when you consider that we have not been served very well by Democrats either. Let me remind people. Yeah, Joe Biden appointed Deb Haaland as the Interior Secretary. Well, that was no gift to us. That was, again, using us. That was taking a Native person who was sitting in Congress and then putting her in a position where she was literally going to have to serve the interests of the United States at our expense. And she did that. And she didn't just serve the interests of the United States. She served the interests of Democrats. Getting back to the Kathy Hochul thing, she sat idly by while Kathy Hochul extorted over $500 million out of the Senecas. And then only weighed in on the fact that she had done that after she had done it. So what did she do? I mean, what did she do as an Interior Secretary as it related to gaming or for that matter, for almost any issue? I mean, her apology, or I'm sorry, not apology, her report on residential schools was terrible. I mean, we should have been outraged by the report. But again, we get pulled into this, you know, PR thing where, oh, we got to support our own no matter what. I mean, look, Sharice Davids from Kansas, who was a congresswoman, she endorsed Mark Wayne Mullen for his appointment as the Secretary of Homeland Security, only because he's a card-carrying Cherokee from Oklahoma. I don't think anybody should support somebody simply because of what they look like or what card is in their pocket or what party they represent. So now I'm talking to you folks. I'm not talking to Native folks right now. I'm saying if you're voting in these state and national elections, you should be voting on issues, on principles, on the character of the people who are running, not simply because of whether there's an R or a D in front of their names or if they're running as an independent even. I mean, otherwise, you are defeating the whole point of your weak democracy, which really depends on a well-informed electorate. If you're not well-informed or if you're not voting your conscience in these elections, then you're just a drone. You're just going through the motions because somebody told you to go through those motions. But let me get back. Let me get back to how we're being used. I mean, because look, even now, as we went through, you know, the Biden term, we have been solicited by Republicans to demonstrate how bad we were served by the Democrats. And yes, we were. But you guys have never done us any favors either. So we get pulled into the party politics. We get guys like Bruce Blakeman running for governor. Say, oh, look how terrible Kathy Hochul is. Yeah, she's pretty terrible, but so are you. So when we get pulled in by either by the Republicans to beat up on Democrats or by the Democrats to beat up on Republicans, they don't really care about how we vote. They're more interested in like an endorsement from the president of the Seneca Nation, because it makes it look like they are better human beings if they get that kind of endorsement. Well, I got to tell you, I said it before. I believe that Republicans, a hallmark of the Republican Party is racism, white supremacy, white privilege. It's all there. But the hallmark of Democrats is hypocrisy. And I've said this before, so I know you're saying, well, didn't you say that on your last show? Yeah, I did. But I think what's got to be talked about here is how that hypocrisy plays out. And how do we get ourselves into a situation where we are improved, where our situation is improved? We don't get it by voting for one party or the other. I'll tell you how we do it. We do it by constantly trying to hold
these people accountable, regardless of a party. And that's what you should be doing as well. I mean, one vote every couple of years, every 4 years, every 2 years, every year, that's not activism. That's conformity. And it's usually some sort of useless conformity at that. So I think people have to really think about what their role is in American society. And for me, as a Native person, yeah, I'm going to hold these guys accountable. I'm going to call them out. And will I change something? I don't know. I don't know if I'll change anything or not. But I know my vote wasn't going to change anything either. New York's going to be blue. That's the way it is when it comes on the national elections. But look, there are Republican congressmen out of New York, and they all throw us under a bus, but so do the Democrats. So, look, I will stand by my position that Native people should not be voting, especially, again, if you live in on Native territory. You should not be voting in the state and national elections. Now, I'm indifferent even about voting in Native elections because I think some of those are problematic as well. See, here's the problem with this notion of democracy. There's this notion that if 100 people cast a ballot, then the one with 51 votes wins. Well, what about the 49? You know, or what if there's 101 people and you only have, you know, it becomes 51 to 50? I mean, the problem is you're not gaining a consensus by winning a majority vote. And frankly, the U.S. elections aren't even necessarily decided by, at least the presidency isn't decided by the popular vote anyway. And let's be clear. I saw one estimate that said, you know, between 60 and 70 million people vote for one party or the other. And that leaves about 100 million people who don't vote for either. So the larger number are the people who don't vote. And then I hear people say, well, those people who don't vote, they have nothing to say about the outcome of election. I don't know that that's true. I think there's a significant percentage of the people who don't vote in an election that are not of the mind that I just don't care. Their refusal to vote is essentially a vote for many of them. I think it's a vote of no confidence. Look, if you're putting up crappy candidates in a system that's already flawed, that's problematic. I mean, that's a big problem. And that's what you did. That's what you did in the last election, presidential election, Kamala Harris and Donald Trump, two of the worst people that could have possibly been put up into the to run for office. And the way that it was done was even worse. Biden dropping out in the last 11th hour, Kamala Harris, who really never proved herself of any real value as a vice president. So, I mean, you end up, and then Donald Trump, don't even get me started on his first term or his attempt to overthrow the election. I mean, the character of these people didn't even justify them being the candidates. But that's what you had. So that's what people had to choose from. Or they could vote for third party. And I don't think third party votes are terrible. But honestly, I think not voting, I think boycotting election and making it clear that you're boycotting as a vote of no confidence, I think that says something. Because how are you ever going to get one party to really be distinct from the other if all you're looking for are centrist politicians? Because, look, and the American election system is a cycle. It moves to the right. It moves to the left. And part of it is all about PR. Part of it is, you know, how well have the television channels been bought, or the internet in this case, social media. I mean, how much of it is influencing the way people think? Most people are so ignorant about issues, not just world issues and foreign affairs, but they're so ignorant about domestic issues. And let's be honest, the Republicans are probably the most ignorant, because the vast majority of people who vote Republican are very uneducated, very uninformed or misinformed people. And they're voting, you know, out of pure emotion and loyalty to something that they don't even fully understand. I mean, Trump can almost do no wrong for his base. It doesn't matter what stupid thing he does.
nobody's going to turn him. I mean, he lost that trial over a rape. I mean, he's been convicted of felonies. He, you know, caused an insurrection at the Capitol where people died. He has, you know, given pardons to drug dealers and others that are beneath contempt. And of course, we don't have to talk about him hiding behind the Epstein files and that kind of stuff. So, I mean, he's terrible. And you voted for him by a wider margin the third time he ran and elected him by a wider margin than the first time he ran and won, which he lost the popular vote, but he won the Electoral College, another flaw in your system. And let's be honest here. If you voted in that last election, you elected Donald Trump. Doesn't matter who you voted for because you endorsed the system. Your vote, regardless of who it was for, validates the election. And that's why I say those who didn't vote, I've got more respect for the people who boycotted an election because of their vote of no confidence being displayed there. And I'm not saying that, you know, 100 million people all didn't, you know, all refused to vote out of conscience. No, some of them don't care. Some of them have completely lost any faith in the system. So there is both a loss of interest, there's an apathy factor, but there's also a no confidence factor. And until you can energize those people, the much larger group of non-voters than the voters of either party, then it's hard to call the United States a democracy. I mean, and especially when you factor in gerrymandering of voting districts, Republicans trying to control how the votes are being done. And look, there is a problem with a system that has 50 different sets of rules for how voting takes place because it's up to the states to decide how they happen. I mean, but that's your system. I mean, and if you think that works for you and you're happy with it, then so be it, I guess. But it's a problem. And you only seem to acknowledge it when you lose. I mean, when you win, you think it's all great, right? Depending on which side of the ledger you're on. But I got to be, I can't emphasize enough how significant the push is for Native people to be dragged into your election. And look, Black people get used the same. All marginalized people get used this way. You know, Latino people, Hispanic people, they get used. And there's no, I mean, I think it's probably fair to say that Black people lean to the left in American politics. But you got Clarence Thomas sitting on that Supreme Court bench, and you've had him there. He's the longest serving Supreme Court justice on the Supreme Court, and he doesn't look like he's going anywhere. And you do have, you know, the whole Blacks for Trump thing going on. Now, I realize that that's not the majority, and they don't represent, you know, all Black people. But I'm going to tell you, J.C. Seneca endorsing Bruce Blakeman doesn't represent the Seneca Nation. And he said, we endorse. I don't know who his we was, but I don't think most Senecas are endorsing Bruce Blakeman, but they aren't endorsing Kathy Hochul either. There's no question that the Senecas despise Kathy Hochul. And even when J.C. Seneca and his wife Nikki dragged her out here for photo ops and to do some apology for the state's role. Of course, it didn't turn into anything. Some apologies for the state's role in the state residential schools, one of which is here on the Cattaraugus Territory of Seneca Nation, the Thomas Indian School. Yeah, she came out with all these flowery words, but no money flowed. No money, no reparations, no truth and restoration. She even said that she was going to press that more of the residential school history be taught as a part of the New York State curriculum. It didn't happen, and it's not going to happen. I mean, it's the same thing happened at the national level. Joe Biden goes down to Arizona to try to win some votes for Kamala Harris and apologizes for the residential schools, calls them a sin on the country's soul. Well, that's religious stuff. That's got nothing to do with the fact that it was a crime against humanity. It was genocide. You didn't apologize for the crime you committed, and you funded this thing. For 150 years, the United States funded residential schools.
You funded it and paid the churches to run these things. So the abuse, the sexual abuse that people associate with the church, it's not just altar boys in Boston. It started in many of these residential schools. Frankly, some of it started in Europe. But yeah, the pedophilia and the sexual deviancy of the Catholic Church and other churches was on full display for over 100 years at these residential schools. And it wasn't just about sexual deviancy. It was about abuse. I mean, children died in those schools. Children died trying to leave those schools. And both Republicans and Democrats, because here's the thing where that's problematic for me. Because it's fine to think that Democrats are going to lean a certain way when it comes to Native issues, but they really don't. I've never heard a Democrat say, you know what? We reject this notion that Congress was granted in the Constitution to have plenary powers, supreme authority, unchecked authority over Native affairs. And yet, it's simple, because the Constitution doesn't give that. It doesn't grant that power. It was made up by your courts, by the slave era, pre-Civil War courts, and the Supreme Court specifically under Chief Justice John Marshall. That's where the doctrine of Christian discovery, the trust doctrine, and the plenary powers doctrine were developed under his rule as the Chief Justice of the Supreme Court. And I've never heard a Democrat condemn it. I've never heard a Democrat come out strongly against any of those three legal doctrines that are still being used today. Look, they may not cite the doctrine of Christian discovery because that sounds pretty untasteful, but they cite the case that codified it into U.S. law, Johnson v. McIntosh. They cite it all the time. The courts, and that's both the liberal justice. Look, there's only been three justices that have somewhat questioned the plenary powers doctrine, and they're all the right-leaning ones. The three liberal judges, they haven't said a damn word. Hell, Ruth Bader Ginsburg, the liberal darling of the court, who's no longer amongst the living, she cited the doctrine of Christian discovery when she ruled against the Oneidas back in 2005. That's not ancient history, folks. That's fairly recent history. So just to be clear, you know, anybody who thinks that that this governmental authority is all based on right-wing thinking. Look, here's one of the problems that exist. Many Republicans think that all this authority should have been left with the states. They think states still should be able to legalize slavery individually. They love the idea that states can run the elections because now they can interfere where they think they have a chance. They've tried to push abortion legalization to the state level, and they do it with a lot of things. And part of the reason even some Native people are apprehensive to oppose the plenary powers doctrine, part of the reason that they are is because they're afraid that in the absence of Congress having ultimate authority, unchecked, unchallengeable authority over Native people, that it would somehow default to the states. I mean, there's no evidence that would happen either. But that's the way it's pitched. That's the way we're told, hey, be careful what you say. Don't speak out against the plenary powers doctrine, because otherwise you might be a complete victim of New York State. And you might think you're going to get a decent shake out of New York State, but what if you're Coushatta in Alabama? What if you're in one of these real red states and you're Native? You're not going to stand a chance if you don't have federal government congressional protections. And you see, that's just a weak argument, because there's nothing in the U.S. Constitution that grants the states or the federal government power over us in this manner. But you don't hear anybody on the left or the right condemning it. Actually, take it back. You do hear a few voices on the right. But again, those Republican-leaning justices on the court, that's because they believe that they can somehow throw Native people under the authority of the states. Their opposition to the plenary powers, to this idea that Congress has that power, this is kind of one of the Republican hallmarks, right? No, the states need to have rights. We're all going to fight for states' rights. That's their position. So
the idea that somehow Native people will be protected by Congress is kind of what the Republicans are against. They're not against the idea that Native people should not have ever been had governmental authority wielded over them by states or the federal government. So this is the problem that I have. This is the problem that I have with the right and the left. Because at the end of the day, you know, I've oftentimes compared the right to the left as abusive parents. The Democrats are more like an abusive mom, the woman who could be, overly maternalistic and really be condescending from, you know, look, there, I don't know if there are more abusive mothers than there are fathers, but we always associate the physical abuse, the harshness of a man over children. But women can be pretty abusive too. And I think, you know, and I'm not trying to say all Democrats are women. I'm not really even trying to make it a gender thing, but there are different ways of abusing authority. You can do it heavy-handedly, but you can also do it psychologically. And the problem that I have with Democrats and their hypocritical nature is you can't count on them. I mean, you simply can't. So even if you agree in principle on certain environmental issues, let's say, with a Democrat, that doesn't mean that they're going to be loyal to you. And we've never been served well by Democrats in New York State. We've never been served well. And we certainly haven't been served well by Republicans either. I will say the last Republican governor, which was Pataki, George Pataki, he came out as abusive as any other governor of New York against Native people. But we flipped him. We actually got a governor of the state of New York to change his policy about trying to enforce New York State tax law over Native people. We got that done to a Republican governor. And again, this was him as an individual. Nobody in his administration supported his. I mean, I literally talked to his attorney general. He said, "No, we didn't think that Pataki should have caved in. We thought that he had you guys, and we were advising him to stick to the guns and shut down, untaxed sale of cigarettes and gas on Native territory. I mean, that's the way he was being advised by his party." But somehow we got to him. I can't say exactly how, but I know there was a lot of conflict going on. And I think the last thing that any newly elected governor expects is to have in New York State is to have a quote unquote Indian problem. But yeah, there you had it. There you had it. And look, am I glad that Pataki, flipped on his position? Absolutely. But does that make me a Republican? No, hell no. And it's one of the few instances where there was, flip-flopping by a Republican. Usually that's the hallmark, again, of Democrats. So I just have to say it. We as Native people, especially living within our communities that have their own Native governing systems in these communities, we should not be a part of the outside elections. And I'll give you a couple of reasons why, because I always get hit with this. And in fact, this week on social media, I had somebody said, "Yeah, but wouldn't you rather have a Democrat in office than a Republican?" And so there's this constant push again, this constant push to get us to weigh in. I don't know that I'd rather have a Republican than a Democrat, or a Democrat than a Republican. I don't know, frankly. Because we've been so poorly served by either side of that political spectrum. They both carry a white privilege with them. And even if they're not white candidates, I mean, we had it out with Crystal Peoples Stokes, who was a staunch ally of Kathy Hochul. She literally threw Seneca council persons out of her office because she was so pissed off that they had held back on paying the state. She said it made her look bad in the New York Times. And I told her, I says, you are the definition of a black white supremacist. You're carrying water for Kathy Hochul and you don't care what it does to you. And I, in fact, that word got back to Crystal Peoples Stokes, and she was the assembly leader for the state legislature, by the way.
She was so pissed off at hearing this that she had her people call the Seneca Nation and demanded an apology for what I said. I'm not even Seneca. But, again, this is the problem that I have is that we shouldn't be that involved. We shouldn't be endorsing. We certainly shouldn't be electing them. But even, I mean, the Seneca Nation, and they're not the only ones, but they're notorious for making campaign contributions. And then they think if they throw campaign funds at both parties, what do they think that gets them? I mean, you're not even you're not even endorsing necessarily one party over another. You just think you're buying a seat at the table with these people. I mean, it's an absurd proposition. But here's the thing. I think as I see Native people going this route, I talked about this. I mean, I even talked about the Turo Wampum, or the Swanta, or Deohade is what we really call it, as our Declaration of Independence. Because it was truly about us being independent. Because what the Turo suggested is that there are two paths. There's ours and whoever's on the other path. There's our path, and then the path of not just other people. I mean, it could apply for any part of creation. That is, it is not up to us to alter the path of the other. It is not up to us to try to live as another part of creation or as another non-native people. You know, the analogy we used was that you have your ship and we have our canoe. And you're going to keep all your stuff in yours and we're going to keep all our stuff in ours. And we will never attempt to ride with a foot in each vessel. So that's ours. That, unlike any other so-called treaty where some white man wrote it up, this was our view. This was our ideology. That it's on us to respect the paths of others, not to try to overtake or be overtaken by another, have our paths overtaken. But we illustrated by two rows of purple wampum on a white background on a belt. And it represented the peace between those two paths. It wasn't a declaration of war. It wasn't an accusation of charges like the U.S. Declaration of Independence. It was to demonstrate a peaceful coexistence. But that peaceful coexistence was tied to this notion that we would stay in our vessel. Voting in your elections doesn't do that. It actually it's us violating one of the only, what I would say, legitimate treaty that exists that we ever offered, that we offered to you rather than you try to impose it upon us. So I won't violate the Turo Wampum by voting in your elections or endorsing a candidate. I'll criticize them. Man, I will criticize them, but I will not endorse one of your candidates or vote for them, and I certainly will never run in one of your elections. To me, that's a complete violation. And we could argue whether having an elective system is a violation. Yeah, I think it's probably safe to say. But at least you have the right to determine what your process of governing system is going to be, even if it's bad, even if it's terrible. But I think the idea of joining your system with some fantastic belief that you can somehow affect the outcome is pretty absurd. I mean, and it's delusional. And anybody who says that it isn't, anybody who is like so consumed with pandering to a politician that they like, by all means, if you're non-native, vote for the people that you support. But don't vote simply because of the letter in front of the names. And you know what? There's a whole palette of issues that you can judge a candidate by. And you've got to prioritize them. And you know what? You should prioritize them on how they really affect you. If you're going to vote against somebody because of transgender issues that are going to have no impact on your life whatsoever, then that's just foolish. I mean, that's just foolish. Now, if you're transgender, then by all means, let that be your priority. But if you're not, if you're trying to use these cultural war issues that have no impact on your lives,
to determine who's the better candidate, then you've been duped. You have been conned. You should be more concerned about the health of your community. You should be more concerned about health care, women's services. You should be more concerned about what the next generation is going to have to live through. Not whether who uses the men's room or the ladies' room. And it's absurd. I mean, it's absurd the way people have been conned into these culture war issues. But as a Native person, I think we are going to be poorly served by either party. It doesn't matter who's the governor. It doesn't matter who's the president. We are going to be poorly served. Look, the Indian Gaming Regulatory Act was passed based almost solely on this notion of plenary powers that basically says Congress has unlimited authority to control Native peoples and our lives and our resources. When the Supreme Court ruled that, look, in the absence of any federal statutory framework on Native gaming, neither the state nor federal government have any say. However, under the plenary powers doctrine, you can prohibit Native gaming altogether. You can create any system of regulations you want. So what did the Congress do? They threw us to the states. They took their plenary powers and extended it, at least in terms of gaming and a few other things over the history. They threw us to the states. So anybody who argues that, well, the beauty of plenary powers is it protects us from the abuse of tyrannical states. No, it doesn't. That plenary powers has been creating the tyranny of the states. And at the federal level, like I said, Deb Haaland, first Native woman in particular, cabinet secretary, she was more concerned about appeasing Kathy Hochul, the governor of the state of New York, than doing what she knew was right. And how do I know? Because she waited till after she extorted $500 million from us, or not from me, I'm not Seneca, but from the Seneca Nation. She waited till after the fact to even weigh in on her authority and ability to do so. So I think that any of us, but certainly Native people, by no means should you be voting in non-Native elections. You should, but we should be critical, and we should hold anybody accountable who's trying to impact our lives. Look, the UN Declaration on the Rights of Indigenous Peoples talks about free, prior, and informed consent over a whole host of issues. And all of them come down to one thing. If they are going to do something that impacts our lives, either on our territory or around our territory, but if they're going to pass some sort of policy or law that impacts our lives, under the UN Declaration on the Rights of Indigenous Peoples, they are required to attain, not just seek, not just hope, but to attain our free, prior, and informed consent.

I haven't seen, I've never had a direct conversation with any of them about us. So how could I possibly, as a Native person, endorse them or flatter them in a way that, that looks like an endorsement if I can't ever get them to weigh in? I've never gotten a senator or a congressman to say, I oppose the plenary powers doctrine that grants me this ultimate authority over you. I've never heard a single one of them, not Democrat, not Republican. So this is the problem, folks. You know, so until we get some of these politicians to weigh in on the racist legal doctrines that still exist. I mean, look, I'm not saying race is, racism is in the history. No, it's in the contemporary lives for many people. But there are no people, there is no people in the U.S. that have racist legal doctrines still in effect, still being cited on a continuous basis at the federal level in particular, in the way that Native people do. I mean, I'm not saying that Black people don't get aren't treated poorly and that racism is an underlying problem. It certainly is. You don't have people being hung in Mississippi because racism is gone. But you know what? That's still illegal. I'm not saying the law is being enforced properly, but it's still illegal. But the fact of the matter is, if Congress today wanted to reinstitute this notion of ripping our children away from our homes and sending them off to boarding schools run by the churches, they today have that legal authority to do it because of the plenary powers doctrine. And how do I know? Because Sam Alito asked the Solicitor General of the United States that very question. He asked if it was if the creation of residential schools was a use of plenary powers, and he said yes. So, I mean, they know that it's that power has been abused and can be abused. And you know what? They use it. They use it to abuse us. We could have been left alone when it came to gaming. But no, Congress, a year after the ruling in the Cabazon case where the Supreme Court said, if there's no underlying federal statutory framework for Native gaming, then the state and federal government can't interfere. So they created a federal regulatory framework so the states and the federal government both could interfere with our gaming. They took it. And today, as we speak, 50% of the Seneca Nation's gaming revenue, and it might be a little less than 50, 50% of the net revenue of Seneca Gaming is still being set aside for the state of New York. Not because it's owed. It's because there's such a deep-rooted sense of requirement to pander to the outside that our people do it even without being prompted. There was nothing that required the Seneca Nation to pursue a revenue-sharing agreement with New York State. There was no need to do it, but they did it anyway. And they didn't even know as they negotiated the terms of that revenue-sharing agreement that it would be tantamount to giving half of the revenue. Look, and just so you understand, people get confused because they say, well, I thought it was only 25% of the net slot drop of the casinos. Well, let me explain what 25% of the net slot drop of the casinos or of the slot machines are. It's all the money that goes into a slot machine or the slot machines in total, minus the payouts. The state was getting 25% of that right off the top. Out of the 75%, the Senecas have to run the entire gaming operation, cover all the overhead, hotels and swimming pools and spas and concerts, event centers, all that stuff. So when all of those expenses are paid, including upgrades and maintenance and salaries and licenses and all that other stuff, you know, leases, the Senecas were left with actually less money than what the state got. And the only reason that they had a slight advantage in the total payment was because the Senecas withheld $200 million based on the state violating the agreement, the revenue sharing agreement. I mean, you can't make this stuff up. So today, as we speak, I'm going to tell you that one of the three Seneca casinos is not profitable. The other one is marginal. Only one of them is profitable, the one with the lowest overhead.

And that's the one in Buffalo. The other two, if you combine them together, they're not making money. Why? Because 50% of that revenue is being set aside for the state. They'd be totally profitable if they kept the revenue. I'm not saying the revenue for casino brick and mortar gaming hasn't been reduced, but it's been reduced because of the state's lottery, because the state has its own gaming facilities, including slot parlors all over Western New York, including a casino in really more Western than Central New York, because of sports betting. And now this predictive market, which is essentially, gambling, on anything, which, by the way, the Republican governor, candidate for governor, Bruce Blakeman, fully supports these poly market and calcium and these other predictive markets, which many people are saying is going to eat so much into native gaming that it could actually be what kills native gaming. And that's what this candidate for governor is in favor of. That's the one that J.C. Seneca is pandering to. I mean, again, I don't know how to fully address this kind of thing. But I think it's important that we understand that the system is flawed. The American electoral system is flawed. Electoral college issues notwithstanding, gerrymandering notwithstanding, the whole primary process, who gets to vote, who doesn't get to vote, who gets purged from voter roll. I mean, there's so many problems. And the worst problem is, the two worst problems is an uninformed or ill-informed electorate and bad choices left for candidates. If you got crappy candidates and an uninformed electorate, what chance do you have of really improving your situation? Really? What chance do you have? Well, I'm going to tell you what chance you have. You have slim to none. Slim to none. So I wanted to address this because I think it's, I constantly get pulled into this conversation about why I think Native people shouldn't vote in the elections. I'm even questioning whether you should vote in your elections. But that's your choice. And it's the choice of Native people too. If our people choose to succumb to imposed U.S. citizenship and vote in their elections, that's their choice. They have the right to do that. The question is it right to do that? Are we mere descendants of a once proud, free, and independent people? Or are we still a proud, free, and independent people? I would argue with you that there are those who are probably either way, that probably cuts both ways. But I'm among those who maintain that I am those people. I'm not merely a descendant. And that's got to be the question that we ask ourselves. We've got to constantly ask ourselves, who are we? Are we Americans? Are we citizens of New York? Or are we Ongwe? And for you, the non-native public, you got to ask, who is serving your interests best? And as you get barraged with all these culture war issues, it's really up to you to make sure you don't get duped by bad candidates, by bad information, and by bad public relations and marketing, because that's what elections have turned into. They've turned into marketing campaigns where millions are spent, even in primary races, let alone general elections. Again, that's how bad things have gotten. So I want to thank you for listening. I'm John Cain. This is Resistance Radio, and I'll be back next week. Yahweh.

0: calling all gauchos. The All Gaucho Reunion has been moved from spring to fall 2026. 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Stay tuned for KCSB plans as well. KCSB is a media supporter of All Gaucho Reunion 2026. I'm doing all right when I stay in the mix. The all-new All Gaucho Reunion 2026 is happening October 15th through 18th, a sort of homecoming now during UCSB's fall quarter. Saturday afternoon, October 17th, marks the return of Gaucho Fest, AGR's central family-friendly event with live music by noteworthy UCSB bands. Headlining the afternoon is Animal Liberation Orchestra, or ALO, one of Santa Barbara's premier jam bands, which formed during the late 1990s at UCSB. Plus, the return of the bluesy pop-funk rock group Monka Fest, which also formed at UCSB in the early 1990s. Plus, the intergenerational time-traveling cover band Cabaret of Whatever Forever, and local bluegrass group Salty Strings. Gaucho alum DJ Darla B will MC and play music throughout the day. But wait, there's more. 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
1: Construction project along Highway 101 is underway in Santa Barbara and Montecito. Lanes are reduced and some off-ramps are closed between roughly Salinas Street and Padera Lane. Commuters should expect traffic delays through the area and overnight road closures are possible. Drivers are encouraged to drive safely through the corridor and remember to slow for the cone zone. More information, including construction updates and cameras, can be found at sbroads.com. That's sbroads.com.
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0: This is Peace Talks Radio, the radio series and podcast about peacemaking and nonviolent conflict resolution, broadcasting strategies and inspiration that we can apply to our daily lives. On this episode, a listen back to more peace greats we've interviewed or put the spotlight on. Our Peace Greats Part 1 program featured Gandhi, Huerta, King, Mandela, and the Dalai Lama. This time, we'll mine our archive for conversations with or about just some of the other Nobel Peace Laureates, many still living and still working for peace. And we'll start with Mairead McGuire, the peace activist awarded the Nobel Prize in 1976 for her work with Betty Williams to promote a peaceful resolution to the conflict in Northern Ireland. She spoke with Carol Boss in 2006.
1: I believe there's absolutely every possibility that we as the human family will evolve to the stage where we are building non-violent, non-killing societies. And the human family, people are forever changing, and we're learning so much today. But the one thing that we do all know is that love, compassion, forgiveness, these things come from the heart of every single one of us. And we really just have to develop and water the seeds of love and forgiveness and believe that we have power as individuals. And particularly when we join together with other individuals with a vision of doing things in a peaceful and nonviolent way, we are powerful to bring about real change. The youth of today are crying out for a different world, all over the world. Young people don't want to bring children into the world which is armed to the teeth of nuclear weapons, which is using war as a method of solving its conflict. And I've travelled the world. I've been in Iraq, I've been most every area of the world, and what amazes me is that people are great, people are good, people want peace, but really what we have to do is commit ourselves and our lives and take risks for peace wherever we live. We need to work so that we don't have terrorism in the world. But the best way in which to do that is to uphold human rights and international laws and to deal with the root causes of violence. I lived in Northern Ireland, and I seen young people within my own community taking up the gun for the armed struggle in Ireland. And I had to try to understand what possesses a young person to take a gun or to go on hunger strike to the death or to be a suicide bomber. And what I came to realise is that we're each born with an innate sense of justice and human dignity. And when that justice is abused by states or governments and that human dignity is denied, when our basic civil rights to a right to food, a right to home, a right to our own country, when those things are taken away from us, then we get very, very angry. And what do we do with that anger? Because we must, in all consciousness, protest injustice. You cannot sit back and say, it doesn't matter, I'm doing nothing. But when you see injustice, be it poverty, abuse of human rights, be it invasion and occupation of your country, you must resist. But we have to learn the ways of nonviolent resistance, because violence is always wrong. Suicide bombing, that's wrong. But if we don't try to tackle the root causes of why people go to this extreme and all call for of despair, it's a call of despair, then I'm afraid we are not going to be able to solve these problems.
0: 1976 Nobel Prize laureate Mairead McGuire with Carol Boss in 2006. The 2007 winners of the Nobel Peace Prize were climate change crusaders Al Gore and the United Nations Intergovernmental Panel on Climate Change. On Peace Talks Radio, we heard excerpts from the Nobel Prize acceptance speeches, first Vajengla Pachauri of the IPCC, then Al Gore, and University of Toronto Climate Studies Professor Thomas Homer Dixon.
2: Peace can be defined as security and the secure access to resources that are essential for living. A disruption in such access could prove disruptive of peace. In this regard, climate change will have several implications, as numerous adverse impacts are expected for some populations in terms of access to clean water, access to sufficient food, stable health conditions, ecosystem resources, security of settlements. Indeed, there are many lessons in human history which provide adequate warning about the chaos and destruction that could take place if we remain guilty of myopic indifference to the progressive erosion and decline of nature's resources.
3: It is time to make peace with the planet. We must quickly mobilize our civilization with the urgency and resolve that has previously been seen only when nations mobilized for war. They were calls upon the courage, generosity, and strength of entire peoples, citizens of every class and condition, who were ready to stand against the threat once asked to do so. Now comes the threat of climate crisis, a threat that is real, rising, imminent, and universal. Once again, it is the 11th hour. The penalties for ignoring this challenge are immense and growing, and at some near point would be unsustainable and unrecoverable. For now, we still have the power to choose our fate. And the remaining question is only this: have we the will to act vigorously and in time, or will we remain imprisoned by a dangerous illusion? There is an African proverb that says, if you want to go quickly, go alone. If you want to go far, go together. We need to go far, quickly.
0: Former U.S. Vice President and climate crisis crusader Al Gore. We also heard from Vajengla Pachauri of the United Nations Intergovernmental Panel on Climate Change. Next, we visit with Thomas Homer Dixon, chair at the Trudeau Center for Peace and Conflict Studies at the University of Toronto.
4: First of all, I think it's really important that people realize that climate change in particular, which I think is probably ultimately the most threatening environmental challenge human beings will ever face, that climate change is not just a matter of the temperature getting warmer outside. It's going to affect every aspect of our economies and societies and the way we live, and especially the lives of our children and our grandchildren, because the biggest impacts are going to manifest themselves later in this century. The second thing is that climate change is a tractable problem. It's a problem we can solve. 50% of the climate change problem is going to be solved by things that people do in their households and in their communities. You know, people deride Al Gore when he talks about changing light bulbs. But the first step is changing a light bulb. There's a lot more that needs to be done, and a lot of it's going to be a lot harder than changing a light bulb. But the first thing you need to do is think about the simple things and the easy things, and then you can go on to the harder. And it's not possible for everybody to do that. Some of it can be personal at the level of the household, some of it can be in terms of our own lifestyle practices, and some of it can be in the level of our political mobilization and lobbying for changes in government policies, and in particular giving courageous political leaders who want to do the right thing the cover that they need, the support they need to go ahead and do it. And that happens one conversation, one conference, one letter to the editor, one article to a community newspaper, one dinner discussion at a time.
0: Dr. Thomas Homer Dixon oversees the Peace and Conflict Studies Department at the University of Toronto. The first person of color to ever receive a Nobel Peace Prize was U.S. diplomat Ralph Johnson Bunche, who won the award in 1950. We spotlighted him on Peace Talks Radio in 2007.
5: These successful armistice negotiations have demonstrated conclusively the ability of the United Nations to mediate a serious conflict and to avert a dangerous threat to the peace.
0: That's United Nations diplomat Ralph Bunche at the docks in New York, returning to the United States on boat after securing the first major Arab-Israeli armistice in 1949. A tireless proponent of human and civil rights, Bunche was instrumental in cooling down hotspots through negotiation and setting the world stage for the transformation from colonial rule to independence for nations in Africa and Asia. One historian said he was not only a role model for African Americans, but was also a role model for anyone and everyone when it comes to human relations.
6: Well, I think that's absolutely true.
0: Sir Brian Urquhart is a former Undersecretary of the United Nations who worked with Ralph Bunche for 20 years until Bunche's death at the age of 67 in 1971.
6: He saw the whole human race as as not as brothers, but as people who deserve to be helped and whose problems he wished to devote his life to. And that's what he did pretty consistently right from his relatively early days.
7: Ralph Bunche, an outstanding athlete and scholar in school at UCLA, summa cum laude, Phi Beta Kappa, and he delivers the class valedictory address at graduation. Even just in his 20s, the words in the speech that he called the fourth dimension of personality seem to hold a lot of what will drive him throughout his entire life. Let me just read a little bit of this. It says, "Man learns and knows, but he does not do as well as he knows. This is his weakness. The future peace and harmony of the world are contingent upon the ability, yours and mine, to effect a remedy." This was really kind of a signpost for the rest of his days, wasn't it?
6: Absolutely, yeah. I think Ralph, from an extraordinary early time, he realized the extraordinary gap between knowledge and actual performance, particularly in the political and diplomatic world. And he made it a rule that there was no human problem which was not susceptible to some kind of improvement, no matter how long it took, which is one of the reasons why he was such a good negotiator.
7: You talk about the importance of drafting in peace negotiations, something you said Bunche was especially good at throughout his career. Can you elaborate on this and suggest what Bunche could do so well that is still crucial for negotiations of all kinds today?
6: Or it will be. Ralph's great genius was to be able to listen all day to two or three or whatever it was sides to a conflict, and then to in the night to write up a form of words which they could all accept, which would mean you could move forward. I mean, somebody once said that Ralph had the kindest eyes that he'd ever seen, and I think it was true. He was a person who really had an unusual appreciation and liking for his fellow human beings. He was an incredibly good listener. Bunche would sit there for hours and just looking at the person who was speaking, absolutely unmoving, and you could somehow see this knowledge being received into some central area of his brain and being sort of filed accurately so that he could pull it out later on. And he was a very, very good listener.
7: Sir Brian Urquhart wrote Ralph Bunche, An American Life. I'm Paul Ingalls. You're listening to Peace Talks Radio, the radio series and podcast spotlighting peacemaking and nonviolent conflict resolution. We continue today with Peace Greats Part 2 with the 2010 winner of the Nobel Peace Prize, Liu Xiaobo, whose written critiques of the Chinese government landed him in prison many times, including the year he won the award. That's the voice of Liu Xiaobo during a visit to Australia just before his 2009 arrest and imprisonment by the Chinese government. He was interviewed by reporter Liz Jackson for an Australian documentary program.
8: But realistically, how many people in the huge population that China has know enough or care enough to speak out publicly for human rights and democracy now? Do you ever feel like that you're just a small minority that the government can afford to just contain or ignore?
7: Liu Xiaobo is saying, well, it's hard to say. In my case, I haven't stopped criticizing the government from the time I got out of prison in 1999 until now, which makes 9 years. People keep saying, Xiaobo, you'll be back inside soon. You'll be back inside soon. But it hasn't happened yet, has it? I think the government is under increasing pressure from ordinary people. My optimism about China is not something I judge by what the authorities are doing, but by what the growing power of ordinary people are doing. But we cannot expect things to change overnight in China. I think it's a very slow process.
8: Within your lifetime?
7: Well, maybe not, despite all my efforts for so long. Since his participation in the Tiananmen Square protests of 1989, Liu Xiaobo has written regularly to mark the anniversary of the massacre on June 4, 1989, of many hundreds of protesters by Chinese troops.
0: Grey Wolf Press will release an English translation of those long poems. Poet and literary editor Jeffrey Young is working on those translations now, and he joins us from the offices of New Directions Publishers in New York. Welcome to Peace Talks Radio.
9: Thank you. It's nice to be here.
7: What do you think Liu Xiaobo's writing has to offer to the curious who would like to explore his work in terms of peace messages that they could apply to their own lives?
9: What he's writing in his poems about memory and remembering this time and how relevant it is today and how relevant memory is for us to progress as people, but also all that he's been through, he's so much in different ways emphasizes that he bears, he bears no hate. The famous speech he gave, or the words he spoke at his trial, I have no enemies, is basically everything that he's been through. He doesn't harbor any hatred. He understands kind of a bigger picture of how things work and how the way power structure works, and that hatred is one thing that needs to be overcome if we're even going to be talking about peace.
7: Well, Jeffrey Young, as a poet yourself, what impresses you most about Liu Xiaobo?
9: Trying to, again, put yourself in his shoes where he's in prison here and writing this, it's almost beyond comprehension, really. There is, of course, anger too, but, again, I don't see the hatred that so easily can fall into.
0: Jeffrey Young is a poet and literary editor who is creating a translation of the June 4th Elegies, written by 2010 Nobel Peace Prize winner Liu Xiaobo.
10: Not long after we published our program on Liu Xiaobo, on June 26, 2017, he was granted medical parole from his 11-year prison sentence in a Chinese jail after being diagnosed with liver cancer. And Liu Xiaobo died a few weeks later, July 13, 2017.
0: In 2011, I had the chance to talk with the 2008 winner of the Nobel Peace Prize, former Finland President Martti Ahtisaari, who won the award for his many diplomatic efforts around the globe, including in Africa, Northern Ireland, Kosovo, and Indonesia.
11: I think it's good to, when you sit down with your friends or even your opponents, to try to find out what they really think, because they can put up a lot of facade. And when you learn to know them, you realize what issues are important and what are not.
7: Right. I know it's maybe a little hard to make this bridge, but if you had to pick some tips from your work as a mediator to summarize that our listeners might actually be able to apply to solving their own conflicts, what would you say?
11: Be honest with... You have to be an honest broker, not neutral. You have to be an honest broker that... You really have to study the problem carefully. I emphasize that you have to find the time to study what are the real issues. And you have to be very candidly listening to the parties. But then you have to start talking candidly also. Sometimes we want to be so nice in these processes, as I said, that we are not moving these things, whether it's a private conflict or conflict between within states or between states. I think you have to address very candidly both parties and be able to make them think that some of their positions are totally unjustified. And do it also in a manner that people are not feeling offended. I think best compliment I got from an Eritrean, we had become friends. He was an economist, was on a loan from the World Bank Group, working there. And when I met him, and we were talking economic and humanitarian issues with his president and minister, he said, I would like to join you for a year to learn how to say difficult things in a nice manner. That's the best compliment I have had in my long career.
0: Former Finnish President Martti Ahtisaari, who has worked to end conflicts and troubled spots around the world for more than three decades. He won the 2008 Nobel Peace Prize.
10: 4 years after our original episode about Marty Ansari, in September of 2021, it was announced that he had Alzheimer's disease and retired from public life, and he died from complications of Alzheimer's in Helsinki, October 16, 2023. Marty Ahtisaari was 86. I'm Paul Ingalls, and today a special featuring some of our programs about and conversations with Nobel Peace laureates, including Jody Williams, who won the award in 1997 for her work with the International Campaign to Ban Landmines. Ms. Williams talked with our Carol Boss during a visit to Santa Fe in 2007.
12: I think we have to, you know, like, seize on what peace really is. Peace isn't wimpy. Peace is hot. Peace is sexy. Peace is hard work. There are a lot of cool, wonderful, hardworking people who work for a better world.
13: If we go to the formation, if we start talking about the formation of the international campaign to ban mm-hmm. landmines, from humble roots, it sounds like.
12: Mm-hmm. I mean, in a sense, we're held up as some sort of quintessential model of government, civil society partnership, bringing about change, demonstrating that transnational civil society, you know, people across borders can come together, work collectively with governments to address the problems that face us all. And yes, we have been tremendously successful and we're a good model, but we're part of a chain.
13: In terms of advice or words of wisdom for folks who are listening to this, in terms of engaging in change.
12: Look, one of the things that I do that drove my colleagues in Landmine Campaign crazy when I would speak, when people would say, what can we do? My answer would not be join the campaign. My answer would be, I don't care what you do. I care that you care about something enough to do something about it, whether it's the environment, whether it's stopping nukes, whether it's cluster bombs, whether it's gender equality. I don't care what it is. I think that part of what happens in today's world is we're purposefully overwhelmed with all the, you know, gross things out there in the hope of turning us into Stepford citizens, automatons who think that we cannot make a difference in the world. So why bother? I totally disagree with that. Imagine if everybody of goodwill in this country volunteered 1 hour a month at some organization working on something they care about, whether it's community, it doesn't have to be international. All of it adds up to a different world. It doesn't take great drama to bring about change. All it means is getting up off your butt, finding an organization that's working on something you care about, and volunteer.
10: 1997 Nobel Peace Laureate Jody Williams with Carol Boss. In 2006, the world's most high-profile peace honor went to a man who made it his mission to lift the world's poorest people out of poverty with modest loans made without collateral. Muhammad Yunus was a university professor whose microcredit initiatives led to the formation of the Grameen Bank in Bangladesh. For years, it has been reducing poverty and, as a result, promoting peace. Here are some of the Nobel Prize acceptance remarks of Muhammad Yunus.
14: Peace is threatened by unjust economic, social, and political order, absence of democracy, environmental degradation, and absence of human rights. Poverty is the absence of all human rights. The frustrations, hostility, and anger generated by abject poverty cannot sustain peace in any society. For building stable peace, we must find ways to provide opportunities for people to live decent lives. Today, Grameen Bank gives loans to nearly 7 million poor people. 97% of them are women. In 73,000 villages of Bangladesh, Grameen Bank gives collateral-free income-generating loans, housing loans, student loans, and microenterprise loans to the poor families and offers them a host of attractive savings, pension funds, and insurance products for its members.
10: On a Peace Talks radio episode, we talked more about microcredit with Heidi Top Brooks, a global group leader with an anti-poverty grassroots organization called Results.
15: There's something I'd really love to say about Muhammad Yunus and Grameen Bank and what he discovered after running the Grameen Bank for about 10 years. someone asked him, what's the first thing that people do when they start earning money after they take out a loan? And he said, the first thing people do is they buy their children back. And this shocks me when I hear it, except that it's in the news again. Children are still being sold into slavery by families who are too poor to feed them. And when you loan money to women, as Grameen Bank does, what they do is feed their children. And they send their children to school and they clothe their children. So this is a tremendous way of bringing a certain kind of peace into the lives of the poorest of the poor. And it is desperately needed even today.
0: Heidi Topp Brooks and Coralie Bryant talking about the awarding of the 2006 Nobel Peace Prize to Mohamed Yunus and Grameen Bank for their microcredit work supporting peace in impoverished places around the world. We close our Peace Greats program today with part of my 2002 conversation with Jimmy Carter, the year he won the Nobel Peace Prize for the ongoing work of his Carter Foundation to eliminate disease and promote peace around the world.
16: Well, one of the things that I've learned in the last 20 years since I left the White House, much more clearly than I did when I was president, is that there's no way to separate, you know, a commitment to justice and peace and freedom and democracy and human rights and environmental equality and the alleviation of suffering. So that's why we have seen that in order to maintain peace in a country, you really have to deal with the most abject facets of life, because quite often when people have no hope and no self-respect and no prospect for a bare existence, they tend to turn to anger and begin a civil war or lash out at their neighbors. So you can't separate the alleviation of suffering or environmental degradation, where they lose their land and lose their streams, from their inclination to despise their leaders or even to hate, you know, distant success stories like in America. So they're all interrelated. That's the best basic point.
17: I wonder if you could recount one or two personal moments that are etched in your mind as emblematic of the good that the Carter Center has been able to do over 20 years. Any faces or encounters kind of stand out?
16: Well, a number of them. For instance, guinea worm is one of the most horrible diseases ever known on Earth. And when we started to eradicate guinea worm, and this has been the Carter Center's, one of the Carter Center's projects, to go into a village and see people, maybe two-thirds of the total population, unable to walk around, lying on the ground with guinea worms coming out of their bodies, and to teach them how to correct it and go back a year later, and there will be zero guinea worm. And those people, for the rest of their lives, will never see another case of guinea worm. So this is a very gratifying thing. One time I was riding in a big entourage with the leaders of a state in Nigeria, and there was a big sign on the side of the road that I'll always remember, held up by little school children, and said, "Watch out, guinea worms. Here comes Jimmy Carter." So, you know, that really is a kind of memorable thing that I remember. We've done the same thing with other diseases, including rubber blindness and trachoma that causes blindness. And so it's very gratifying to me to go into those countries and see what a little bit of advice and a tiny bit of help will do to let them overcome their terrible suffering.
0: Former U.S. President Jimmy Carter, interviewed in 2002, the year he won the Nobel Peace Prize. I'm Paul Ingalls. 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
1: Once used to be fun. You'd get a couple of days off work, you'd buy some beers and just relax in the house. You'd invite your mates over to sit out of flood. Like, it wasn't something that was life-threatening or terrifying. When we first moved in together, we rented a house that was on the floodplain. We went through one flood there, which was fine. It was only quite a small one. We just stayed in the house.
2: It's 2021. Elise Michelle and her partner Ned are in their early 30s. They've spent most of their lives in a regional city on Australia's east coast. It's called Lismore. It's surrounded by green hills and valleys, farms and rainforest, and about 20 minutes drive to the beach. The country town sits deep at the bottom of a valley where two major rivers meet. Locals sometimes call it the Lismore Bowl or the Lismore Walk because when it rains a lot, the valley fills up with water.
1: Then we decided we wanted to buy a house. This was our first house. We always knew we wanted to live in Lismore. It wasn't even a question to buy anywhere else. We both had jobs locally. All our friends were there. It was our home, so it was never a question to buy outside of the town. We didn't have a big deposit. We didn't have a lot of money. We only had the funds to really afford a house in the floodplain.
2: Elise and Ned buy their first house on Lismore's floodplain, just in time to celebrate a big family Christmas in their new backyard. They call it the Fairy Garden.
1: The neighbourhood, everyone in it, people were just beautiful. They'd approach you and introduce themselves. We were very much welcomed straight away. It was a beautiful place to live, to feel comfortable, start building what we thought would be our family home. We'd been in there a year and then we had the big flood happen.
3: The Australian Defence Force has been called into Lismore, where some families
4: river in Lismore could swell to 14 metres this afternoon, well over the 7.2.
3: It's officially Lismore's biggest flood on record, and the city's
4: police say they're still looking for a man believed to be missing in Lismore's flood waters. Officers say they saw and heard.
2: The Northern Rivers region in New South Wales on Australia's east coast is home to some of Australia's lush rainforest and famous for its farming, thanks to lots of rain. For years, people in the villages and towns here have been used to tucking in for a few days whenever the rivers and creeks look as though they're about to flood. But by late evening on February 28, 2022, after weeks and weeks of non-stop wet weather, there's something different about the sound of the rain. From Texas to Michigan, Germany, Spain, Pakistan and Kenya, as the planet heats up with climate change, flooding around the world is becoming more frequent and the impacts more severe.
5: After the devastating floods in western Germany, more than 70 people are still missing. The
6: official floods that have devastated parts of Southeast Asia continues to rise.
7: Sri Lanka, Thailand and Malaysia are all dealing with loss of life and widespread devastation. Indonesia has been worst hit, with rescuers only now.
2: Today, we hear what it's like living on the front line of these changes on a floodplain in Australia. What happens when you survive a flood so big life changes forever? And what's it going to take to build back better? I'm Charlie Shield. This is Living Planet. It's late summer, Sunday, nearly midnight. The river in their backyard is predicted to flood, but Elise and Ned feel ready.
1: I've gathered enough food, bottled water and cat food to last 3 days. I'm not too worried.
2: They've been downstairs most of the evening, lifting as much as they can off the floor, up high above the house's highest recorded flood level. But the water is coming in fast.
1: The rate that it's rising is unlike anything I've ever seen before. By the time I've lifted everything up a bit higher, I'm sloshing around in ankle-deep water, and it's only been half an hour.
2: Elise and Ned head back upstairs and try to get some sleep.
1: But it seems it's going to be quite impossible tonight. Before daybreak, I get out of bed again and I look down my back stairs and see that the water is slowly coming up, meaning that most of our downstairs is now completely underwater. We've now lost everything that was down there. I'm seeing the water hit the top step and I realise I'm going to have to get out of the house. So I pack a backpack with important things, spare clothes. The sun's starting to come up over the horizon. As I look out the front door, I see the street is now a fastly flowing river with debris in it, shipping containers hurling down the street. The neighbours' houses have water in their top levels and the rain is still falling. The rain's still relentless. I can hear helicopters very low to the ground rescuing people already, and I can hear screaming. I don't know where it's coming from, all different directions of screaming. The water is still rising. I get a call from my dad. My dad wants to come and get me right now with his boat.
2: Elise's dad doesn't live too far away, but he's in his 60s, and Elise doesn't want him to venture into the flooding river with his recreational fishing boat. She tells him she'll call emergency services instead.
1: But they tell me there is such a high demand for rescues, they don't know when they'd be able to get to us, and they advise me to get into my roof cavity. I know that's a bad idea, so we don't get into the roof cavity because we don't want to be stuck in there when the water continues to rise with no way out. We've decided now to try and get onto the roof ourselves. So we find a hammer, we try and bash through the steel, but it's no use. We can't break it, we can't get through. I call my dad back. I say, I think you should come and get us. We wait a long time. The water is still rising.
2: Elise and Ned aren't alone. They live with two cats, Marco and Enzo, who've been sitting on a chair while floodwater continues to lap at its feet.
1: We lift a big wooden dresser on top of another table and pop the cats up on that. They're really good. They know something's going on, but they just sit there and wait. I'm now feeling more numb. I know I just need to get out. As I'm waiting for Dad, I finally look at my phone. I see a lot of messages from friends checking to see if I'm okay. I look at social media. That's when it really hits me, the enormity of the situation. I see a lot of people crying out for help. They're on their roofs, stranded. They've been told emergency services won't be able to get to them.
3: The search had to later be suspended due to dangerous conditions. Police have declared the Lismore CBD off limits to pedestrians and cars. Residents in Lismore CBD, North, South and East Lismore and Gerrards Hill were told to evacuate early this morning. An evacuation centre is set up in the gym at the Southern Cross University.
2: The sound of a boat engine cuts through the rain when Elise's dad shows up with a mate about an hour later to rescue his daughter. They're able to motor right up to Elise's front door on her second level because Elise not only has a river in her backyard, she now has one in the front street too. The men are two of an unknown number of everyday Aussies who become what will be known as the Tinny Army. They defy orders to stay away from Lismore's floodwaters and not to risk their lives carrying out rescues. They take their weekend fishing boats, their dinghies and kayaks down to Lismore's floodplain and rescue as many people and pets as they can. Elise is rescued in a 5-person fishing boat that ends up carrying 9 adults, 2 children, 2 dogs, 2 cats and 1 pet lizard aboard its first mission. It's a dangerous journey across the raging rivers and Elise has to hold on tight. But eventually they make it to dry land, Marco and Enzo safe in their cat carrier. They walk slowly in the rain, up the hill from the bottom of the flooded Lismore Bowl, past hundreds of other survivors who sit in shock, some crying. Lismore's 14.2-metre record-breaking flood leaves thousands temporarily homeless. But the recovery to come is just as unprecedented. Elise's days of sitting out a flood and moving on with life as usual on the floodplain are over.
1: We stay at my parents' for about a month afterwards. Most days we commute to the house to clean up. The first lot of cleanup involves us throwing most of our furniture out as it was completely ruined by water and mud. We pile the furniture, homewares, anything that didn't survive the flood in the front yard of the house. Everyone else is doing the same down the street, so every house has this big pile of rubbish in front of it. But it's not just rubbish, it's people's lives, it's memories. It's really sad to see that's what everyone's belongings have been reduced to. We have to rip out the carpets, cupboards, anything affected. We clean all the mud from the floors, the walls. It's incredible how mud ended up everywhere. It takes about a month for this whole process. We then decide we want to move back into our house. Our kitchen consists of a camping table, camping stove, an air fryer, and not much else. Our fridge somehow magically survived the flood. We cleaned it out and it still works. So that's incredible.
2: Ned and Elise start life on the floodplain again, in a mattress on the floor, still with Marco and Enzo for company. They're heading into a particularly cold winter in Lismore, and the thick plastic sheets replacing most of their ripped out walls don't do much to keep the house warm. Ned and Elise had to get insurance to qualify for their home loan, but they couldn't afford flood insurance. It was an expensive, optional add-on. Elise says it wasn't even a conversation because they'd seen the previous recorded flood level in the house and it was only downstairs. And besides, they knew what to do in a flood, at least the kind that they were used to. Without insurance, Ned and Elise receive small donations from charities, and they rely mostly on friends and family as they try to rebuild their house on the floodplain.
1: We have my partner's dad, who's an engineer. We have my dad, who is a farmer that can do everything. And we have my brother, who's an electrician.
2: Elise, Ned, and their two cats are one of just thousands of households to have lost almost everything and to either have no insurance, not the right insurance, not enough insurance, or to experience lengthy delays and costly out-of-pocket expenses when trying to file claims.
8: The February-March 2022 floods remains Australia's costliest insured event.
2: Alex Pierce is the General Manager for Climate, Social Policy and International Engagement at the Insurance Council of Australia. She says the Northern Rivers flood disaster led to more than $4 billion US dollars worth of losses.
8: And that was more than 240,000
2: claims. Part of Alex Pierce's job
8: claims.
2: Includes travelling the world to see how communities, governments and insurance companies are responding to increased climate-related disaster risks.

0: 400,000 properties.
1: That's labour, that's materials diverted into rebuilding the same flooded houses again and again, rather than growing the housing stock and building new homes in safer locations.
0: But that's just counting the properties with flood insurance. Underinsurance is a major part of the problem around the world, including, for example, in Texas, where in 2025, an average of only 7% of properties had flood insurance statewide. In that same year, 2025, the state suffered around $20 billion in damages caused by flooding.
2: In Texas, more than 120 people are now
3: known to have been killed in flash flooding in Texas.
4: The flood swept through south central Texas, hitting Kerr County.
5: The state's governor already signing a major disaster declaration and asking for federal help. Today, we saw some.
0: Back on Australia's east coast, nearly a quarter of a million properties are at risk of flooding each year.
1: 35% of those homes are in areas where the average income falls below the poverty line. 77% of those homes don't have any flood cover at all. And the majority of these homes are in New South Wales, including in the Lismore region.
0: And that's where the streets were lined with mountains of mostly uninsured, ruined belongings outside uninsured, damaged homes. But insurance and financial losses are just one part of the story. There are other costs too, harder to price and almost impossible to insure.
6: Look at my eyes in that photo now, and I'm like, oh, that poor girl.
0: Elise is looking back at a selfie she took during the floods. It's one of only a few photos she dared to use her phone battery to take. She looks pale and stricken. It's been 2 years since the floods. Elise and Ned are still working to pay off the mortgage on their flooded home, which is still under repair.
6: I was getting sick a lot. I had a lot of congestion, asthma, inflammation. I spent a lot of time feeling really anxious. My partner struggled a bit as well. We both struggled feeling at home again in the house, and the two cats would be terrified every time it rained. I followed up with a lot of doctors about my health because I'd wake every morning with headaches and my migraines got worse. I have endometriosis and that was flaring. I just knew my body was so unhappy with me and I couldn't figure out why. Eventually, I figured out through testing that I was highly allergic to mold, and there was still a lot of mold in our house. We'd clean it, it would just come back. It was a never-ending cycle. I was always surrounded by mold, and my body paid the price.
0: The mold was so widespread across the Northern Rivers after the floods that a tanker was parked at Lismore's main shopping centre, supplying locals with a bulk vinegar-based cleaning solution.
6: We love Lismore. We love the community. It's so vibrant. So we don't want to leave Lismore, but it's at this point we both decide we need to get out of this house for the sake of our mental and physical health. We need to move.
0: Leaving the floodplain might sound like an obvious plan, but Elise and Ned can't afford to live somewhere else while they're still paying off what was meant to be their forever home.
6: We don't know what else to do, so we apply for a government program where they would assess each applicant as to whether they would be offered a house buyback, help to retrofit your house in a flood-safe manner, or help to raise your house higher. We jumped through hoops for a long time. A lot of phone calls, emails, talking to people based in Sydney, which is about an 8-hour drive south, who didn't experience the flood, who have no idea what it's like.
0: Similar to an insurance company, the government agency workers want proof that Ned and Elise's house on the floodplain really did flood. They tell their story again and again, providing photos and agreeing to a lot of assessments done by specialists, a lot of house valuations, a lot of discussions with lawyers. Eventually, the government says it'll purchase the house for its pre-flood value on the condition that no one else is allowed to live or build there again.

0: owing to its high risk to life. It's called a buyback scheme.
1: The first offer wouldn't have even covered our mortgage that we still owed on that house. We ended up appealing it. The second offer allowed us to pay off that mortgage and put a deposit onto another house in Lismore. Our whole side of our street, the backed onto the river, was offered the buyback program. The houses on the opposite side of the street were not offered anything.
0: More than 4 years after the biggest disaster on record for this region, a damning report on official government recovery efforts in the Northern Rivers region is released. The audit shows that more than 4,000 homes were deemed uninhabitable. But at the time the report was published, less than 20% of those had been approved for buybacks. Nearly 11,000 others were damaged. But according to the report, in the 4 years since the recovery scheme had been in operation, it had only helped improve 54. Another part of the program aimed at finding flood-free land for survivors to move to has failed to provide a single housing lot. Elise knows she's lucky. Not only has she survived a record-breaking disaster with her partner and two cats, the government has bought back their house on the floodplain. And 2 years on from the floods, she and Ned are earning a bit more money. This time around, they can afford to buy on a hill. They found a new home in their beloved Lismore. The town that locals have been decorating in giant red love hearts ever since the floods, and that they affectionately now call Lovemore.
1: We love the community. I feel it's even stronger after everyone has been through the flood. It feels like there's a real sense of togetherness in the community now, though we have doubled the amount of debt that we were in. We've gone now from flood risk to bushfire risk. Our new house backs onto a beautiful nature reserve, but unfortunately that means we're at higher bushfire risk, although bushfire cover is included in our insurance. We don't have flood insurance, which wouldn't be needed anyway, but we wouldn't be able to afford it even if we wanted it. After the flood, insurance prices in our region skyrocketed. They almost doubled the yearly cost of the base insurance, let alone having the extra flood insurance on top. A lot of insurance companies just decided to not cover our postcode at all.
0: An Australian government committee report into insurers' responses to the floods talks of a collective failure by insurers to meet their obligations. The report also recommends some form of government intervention, including a ban on further development in high-risk areas like Lismore's floodplain. That is exactly what the Insurance Council of Australia is calling for. And these types of insurance issues aren't unique to Australia, as Alex Pierce explains.
2: Globally, we're seeing that governments and industry are joining forces. Switzerland has a natural hazards pool. The UK has Flood Re. In America, they've got a big national flood insurance program. We have Australia's own reinsurance pool up in the north. Some of these are effective. Some of them have a lot of challenges, but it's definitely really important to consider the role of public-private partnerships.
0: So that's government teaming up with insurance providers or some form of state-sponsored insurance program. The second key solution is more like a preventative, investment in resilience.
2: Australia's consistently placed second when it comes to extreme weather losses per capita over the last 45 years. Only the US beats us in terms of the size of the disaster risk that we're grappling. Other countries are ramping up resilience investment.
0: In Germany, where it's been 5 years since floods devastated the Ahr region in the country's west, the government has spent 1 billion euros on resilience measures. That's about 1.15 billion US dollars. In the Netherlands, famous for its canals, the Dutch government is investing that same amount every year in flood defence. Meanwhile, the UK has committed to the equivalent of around 5.6 billion US dollars in flood defence funding over the next 3 years. And the Insurance Council of Australia is calling for a new flood defence fund with the equivalent of nearly 30 billion US dollars over the next 10 years. Alex says that the more money a nation invests in resilience and insurance, the better prepared communities will be when disaster strikes, and the faster they can recover afterwards.
2: The final lesson from overseas, how do we do land use planning better? Strengthening land use planning rules is vital. In France and Norway, after a disaster strikes, you can't automatically rebuild in that location. You often have to rebuild with approval, and often to higher standards and codes. These homes can withstand the worsening disasters they're experiencing and to stop locking in future risk.
0: It's been more than 4 years since Elise Michelle survived the floods and two since she left the floodplain with her partner Ned and their two cats.
1: I see living on a floodplain as something unavoidable for a lot of people, mainly due to housing affordability and lack of safe, affordable options. If I were to give advice to someone planning to live on a floodplain, I would say get to know your neighbours. Learn about previous floods and learn the behaviour of the water when it does come. Pay attention to the emergency warnings and watch the weather from multiple different sources. Always leave early. That would be my main advice. Leave early.
0: Elise says her new house on the hill doesn't have as nice a garden as the one on the floodplain did, the one that they called the fairy garden. Sometimes she and Ned drive past their old house. It's still sitting there, all boarded up, waiting for the government to auction it off for removal or to knock it down. Their new backyard is smaller than their old one was, but it backs onto a nature reserve full of Australian wildlife. Every now and then, they spot a koala. Now that they live up high on the hill, Elise and Ned can see out over the town of Lismore. At nighttime, when it's all lit up, it almost looks like a fairy garden.
1: For the first year or so of living in the new house, every time it rained, it was still really hard. It would still cause anxiety. But I was in a lot of therapy working through it. And eventually the new house started to feel home. I started to feel safe. I talked a lot with people about it. I gradually found that the rain didn't affect me as much anymore. Now I'm even at the point where I quite enjoy the sound of rain again. So do the cats. They don't get scared anymore when it rains.

This episode of Living Planet was written and produced by Mia Armitage. I'm Charlie Shield. Living Planet is produced by DW Studios in Bonn and Berlin, Germany. 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
0: Imagine if someone promised to double your money within a year by investing in medical cannabis.
1: Would you believe it?
0: This is the story of the biggest cannabis scam ever.
1: This is the story of Juicy Fields. This is Cannabis Cowboys.
0: A story about big dreams, juicy money, and never-ending hype.
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0: Welcome. This is Dr. Michio Kaku, Professor of Theoretical Physics at the City College and the Graduate Center of the City University of New York. And this is Exploration. Every week on Exploration, we discuss the fascinating world of science and its impact on society. And today, we're going to talk about the future of the space program, or what's left of it. Some people say that NASA is an agency to nowhere. It has an identity crisis. Which way to go? Should we go to the moon? Should we go to Mars? Should we go to asteroids? It's not entirely clear. So we're going to bring on two special guests today. The first special guest is an astronaut, Tom Jones, who'll talk to us about the good old days before the space shuttle was canceled. The good old days when we sent astronauts into outer space on a regular basis. Now, of course, we pretty much piggyback on the Russian space program, launching our astronauts from the Soyuz space capsule in Kazakhstan. And, of course, President Barack Obama has put his eggs in the egg of commercial development, hoping that private enterprise will pick up where the government no longer goes in terms of putting astronauts in outer space. And then our second special guest says, nonsense. Why bother with the moon at all? Let's go on to Mars. We're going to bring on Robert Zubrin, founder of the Mars Society, and one of the leading advocates of basically bypassing the moon and going on to the red planet. Well, back during the days of President George W. Bush, it seemed so simple. We would have a replacement for the space shuttle called the Constellation. We would then go on to the moon, and perhaps maybe after that on to Mars. Well, certain things hit, among them the economic crisis, the coming in of President Barack Obama. The space shuttle program was canceled. The mission to the moon was canceled. And so now NASA could be suffering from identity crisis. Which way to go? Should we go back to the moon? Some people say, no, let the Chinese, let the Indians, let the Japanese and the Europeans go to the moon because they've never colonized the moon with their astronauts, so let them do it. What we should do is go on to the asteroids and maybe even beyond that to Mars. In fact, some Google billionaires have stated that we should make it a commercial operation to mine the asteroid belt. Well, who knows for sure? My personal attitude is, well, if Google billionaires are willing to pay the bill rather than the taxpayer, more power to them. Let someone else pay for the mining of the asteroids. Maybe there are trillions in riches to be found in the asteroids. But meanwhile, Robert Zubrin of the Mars Society says all of this discussion is nonsense because what we really have to do is bypass all of this and go on to the red planet. That is our destiny. Well, who knows for sure? Anyway, let's begin with today's program. We're going to be talking about the exploration of outer space. The Indians and the Chinese have made it a priority to go to the moon. And we have two special guests pre-recorded. The first is Tom Jones, NASA astronaut, who will talk to us about what is it like to be out there in outer space. And by 2020, our astronauts should be walking on the surface of the moon once again. And in fact, we may even have a traffic jam around the moon. The Chinese may actually beat the United States to putting men back on the moon by 2020. And not to be outdone, the Indians want to send unmanned probes to the moon, leading perhaps to their astronauts also going to the moon sometime perhaps after 2020. Not to mention the fact that the Japanese and the Europeans also want to get in the mix. So definitely, we might have a traffic jam on the moon around 2020. And then in the second half of Exploration, we're going to bring on a pre-recorded interview with Robert Zubrin. He is perhaps the most vocal proponent to put men on Mars. He's the founder of the Mars Society, former aerospace engineer. So we'll talk about the pros and cons of going beyond the moon onto Mars. So once again, our first special guest is astronaut Tom Jones from NASA. The first question for you, Dr. Jones, is as a youth, how did you first get interested in exploration and the space program?
1: It's easy to remember for me. My grandmother was a big reader, and so she went down to the five and dime store and bought on the remnant table a book called Spaceflight, The Coming Exploration of the Universe. It was one of these little golden books of knowledge that you could get back in the 1960s. And so I was five, and she gave me this book, and it was filled with wonderful illustrations, paintings of what space flight might be like. There were no photos because no one had gone into space yet. But that really captured my imagination. These astronauts and spaceships were fascinating subjects to me. So I began to read more about those on trips to the library and very quickly got fascinated with the subject of space science and astronomy. When I was 12, my parents got our family our first telescope, and I became the sole operator of it.
0: it was tough to get
1: other people to let other people use it, but I had it out a lot in suburban Baltimore. And along with the fact that they were building rockets in my hometown as part of the Gemini program in the middle 60s, I think all of these things combined to make astronautics and astronomy a very favorite subject of mine, which I just devoured in school and at the library.
0: And you went to the United States Air Force Academy. Why'd you go there, and did you have in the back of your mind this career path that would take you into outer space?
1: Well, certainly by the age of 10, I was aware of the job of astronaut and the fact that it was a reality and that they were building rockets in my hometown. And I said, well, I'd like to ride a machine like that someday. And during the Apollo program, as we watched the first run-ups to the moon landings, I was aware that test pilots were the ones who were selected to be astronauts. So if I wanted to do the job, I certainly had to become a test pilot. And you've got to go through a military flight training program. And I chose the Air Force. So the Air Force Academy seemed to me the best place that was focused on flying in the country. And that's why I tried to enroll there. By the time I was in college, the moon landings were just finishing. And so it was very clear that I still wanted to do this, and I thought that was a great jump on the program, getting into flight school, becoming an Air Force pilot, and then becoming a test pilot.
0: And I understand that you flew missions on B-52 bombers for the Strategic Air Command. Could you elaborate?
1: Well, after a year of pilot training after graduation, I got a basic science degree at the Air Force Academy. I knew I was going to be flying for a while and then try to get into test pilot school. So my first assignment after pilot training was to go to Strategic Air Command, which was an outfit that was involved in nuclear deterrence. And my mission as a B-52 crew member, a co-pilot, and then an aircraft commander, was to sit alert duty out at the base about once every 3 weeks. I would live for an entire week out at the base trying to make sure that the Russians would always fear a counterattack if they tried to do a surprise attack on the U.S. So we trained for the nuclear delivery mission, a doomsday mission. And it was quite a strange existence. Every third week, you'd be waiting for the horn to blow, signaling a Russian attack, and then you'd jump into your planes and taxi out as fast as you could and take off. That's what we trained for. And fortunately, nobody ever shot at me, and the Cold War wound down to its eventual conclusion. While I was doing that, though, NASA brought along the space shuttle and changed the rules on how you could become an astronaut.
0: Now, many people who watched the movie, Top Gun with Tom Cruise, have dreamed about dogfights up there in the wild blue yonder. However, you went for a PhD in planetary sciences. So how did that come about?
1: Well, to tell you the truth, I was in the Air Force and sitting alert duty, and I remember clearly being out there on the base during one of those weeks of duty and watching the miniseries Cosmos by Carl Sagan. And this was a man and a television production that really captured my imagination. I said, here's a guy who's doing this for a career, the thing that I've loved to study and read about all these years. And now that NASA is looking for scientists and engineers, maybe I can become a space scientist, and maybe that would be an alternate path. I knew that test piloting would be a tough assignment to get. It was very competitive in the Air Force, and especially for bomber pilots who weren't widely needed at that time. So after watching Cosmos and reading some more books about that particular profession, I decided I'd go back to graduate school and see if I could become a practicing research scientist.
0: Now, a lot of people ask the question, if I want to become an astronaut, what do I do? Do I send a postcard to NASA saying, sign me up? What is the career path? What is the process by which somebody out there can realize a dream of going into outer space?
1: Well, it's easier today with the Internet. You can get on the Internet and read all about astronaut selection at NASA.gov, NASA.gov, their website, and search for astronaut selection. But back then, you just wrote a letter to the Johnson Space Center in Houston where the astronauts train, and I got a reply back from the selection office, and they informed me about the basic qualifications. You have to send in an application, which includes a big civil service exam and a lot of paperwork to fill out, as well as a medical exam. And you just send in that application, they keep it on file, and then every time that they select a new group of astronauts, they'll notify you to see whether you're still interested in applying. And so I started that process in 1986.
0: Now, 1986 was also a watershed year because that's when the space shuttle Challenger blew up on international television, a very sobering event. Seven astronauts tragically lost their lives in that accident. And we sometimes forget that going into outer space is not a Sunday picnic, that about 1% of the time there is booster rocket failure and major malfunction of rockets. So was that sobering? How did that impact on you?
1: Oh, it was terrible. I was watching that accident. I was watching with the launch of that mission with Krista McAuliffe, the first school teacher to go into space, with a bunch of school students, elementary school students at the University of Arizona, where I was a graduate student. And the catastrophe unfolded before us on this big screen TV. And, you know, you had to try to make some sense of it for the kids and tell the kids that there was no hope that they'd gotten out. And it was a terrible emotional blow. Next door at the Lunar and Planetary Lab where I was studying, everyone was completely floored, devastated by this emotionally, even though most of the people were involved in planetary science and astronomy and robotic missions. They knew how serious this was for the future of space travel and exploration in general. So it was a real body blow. I had met the commander of that mission about a year before, and he'd encouraged me to apply to become an astronaut. He was a very motivated guy who was clear about his mission. And it was infectious. It motivated me to follow in his footsteps. And after his death, Dick Scobee, I decided that, well, he must have really believed in this to risk his life in such a way. And I knew that my desire to do it was very strong. And I thought if people like that I look up to are willing to risk their lives, then I still think I could find the courage to do the same thing. And I talked it over with my wife before I began applying.
0: Now, you're a former test pilot, and you know when you go into that cockpit that you're putting your life on the line. You know that unlike a civilian, which wants lots of life insurance and assurances, there's no problem. You know you're putting your life on the line when you go into a jet airplane. Now, when you become an astronaut, are the astronauts also told the same thing? We have civilians going into outer space. We have politicians and multimillionaires now going into outer space. Are they really mentally prepared for the fact that, well, like I mentioned, roughly 1% of the time there is catastrophic failure?
1: Well, we're certainly aware of the risks. As a pilot, I didn't become a test pilot. I actually left the Air Force after just flying bombers because I wanted to pursue the science path. But I knew that the professionals involved in flying the shuttle were aware of the risks. Of course, Scobee certainly was. And I decided that there must be a recognition among all the crew members that what they're doing must register on them as being so worthwhile that they're willing to risk their physical safety, even their lives, to accomplish these missions. And when I got into the Astronaut Corps in 1990, I found that to be true, that people were thinking of this as a long-term program of exploration. They figured that the benefits they'd bring back from each mission would be building blocks that future explorers would use to return to the moon, get to the asteroids and Mars. So we all viewed this as a continuum, and each little contribution that we made was worth the risk of our lives. Now, the shuttle's a pretty safe machine, even though it's had two terrible accidents. It's one of the most reliable rockets that's out there. So you can always tell yourself that it's not going to happen to you, but you must recognize that it's a finite possibility that each mission's got, you know, one in a couple of hundred chances of leading to a catastrophe.
0: Okay, now let's get into the guts of your book. That is the training of an astronaut and what it's like there to orbit the Earth and look down from outer space. First of all, the training. Let's talk about going into swimming pools, going into 1,000 horsepower centrifuges, going into the Vomit Comet. What is the grueling regimen that astronaut training entails?
1: Well, to begin with, it's much like a college curriculum of investigating the basics of spaceflight. So you bring in all these people who are test pilots and scientists and engineers, and they have varied backgrounds, but everyone's capable of learning. And so essentially it's a graduate course in spaceflight and its fundamentals and the systems that allow us to survive and work up there, the space shuttle in this case. So it's a year of astronaut basic training. And you start in a classroom, read a lot of books, get a lot of lectures. And so that's very familiar to most of us, and yet it moves very quickly into simulator training, where you're actually flipping switches, reading checklists, working as a team to put into practice what you've learned in the classroom. And there are also a lot of ancillary training experiences that are quite fun, even though they're very serious in mind, like survival training. What do you do if you bail out of a jet or out of a shuttle and you come down in some distant location where you've got to await rescue. So we had water and land survival training. We also, as you say, rode the centrifuge to prepare us for the accelerations of launch, scuba training to prepare us for underwater training in a spacesuit to simulate free fall, and finally that ride on the Vomit Comet that everybody looks forward to, where you get 20-second doses of free fall as the airplane rides this roller coaster path through the sky. And that's both exuberant and exhilarating, and then finally in the end it's an endurance contest to see if you can keep your stomach and your mind together while this airplane does these gyrations. But it's great to experience free fall.
0: Now, people who saw the movie Apollo 13 saw Tom Hanks floating for what seemed like forever. And people said, well, how'd they do that? There's no room for wires in that tiny little capsule. How'd they get Tom Hanks to float like that? And as you mentioned, it was this airplane called the Vomit Comet. And there's a reason for that. People throw up. Is that right?
1: Well, some do. Most people get a little queasy after the end of an hour and a half on that plane, where you do 40 up and down roller coaster cycles to give you those cycles of weightlessness that last 20 or 25 seconds. It's very aggravating to be in free fall for 25 seconds and then be slammed to the floor with two times the force of gravity as you pull out. And when you do that over and over, it tends to tumble your gyros and lead to nausea. I found that I never really got aggressively sick up there, but I certainly felt after the end of those 40 paravos that I was ready to walk wobbly off the airplane and go sit down quietly for a while.
0: And let's talk about weightlessness. Weightlessness is the state of free fall. That is, if you're in an elevator and someone cuts the wire of the elevator, God forbid, you are in free fall and you are weightless because the floor of the elevator falls at the same rate that you do, giving you the illusion that there's no gravity. Of course, there's gravity. It's pulling you to the floor, but the floor is falling at the same rate as you. Same thing with the Vomit Comet. You're essentially being hurled like a rock into the atmosphere, and you are in free fall. So the question is, if you're in free fall, that sensation is a sensation of dying. That is, you're falling off a skyscraper. So is that the sensation that you have, that you're thrown like a rock into the atmosphere in the Vomit Comet? Is a sensation like the sensation that you're dying?
1: Well, fortunately, your body is pretty easily fooled. Your mind is fooled because you're in a cabin of an aircraft or you're in the cabin of a space shuttle, and you can't tell that you're being hurtled through the atmosphere or around the planet at hundreds or thousands of miles per hour as you fall, either on this roller coaster parabola or, you know, in an orbit around the Earth. So to you, your surroundings are falling with you. They all appear motionless. That's your frame of reference. And so you just appear to be floating. And so it's rather a gentle feeling. You don't feel any motion of high speed or even standing on the edge of a precipice and leaping off. So it's pretty easy to get used to. It's just a gentle lifting or a floating feeling, and it's nice to be able to move with just a fingertip push against the walls. And I find it's something that you actually forget about after a couple of days.
0: Now, you spent 52 days in Earth orbit during the 11 years you were in the astronaut program. So everyone wants to know, if you're up there for not just 20 seconds, but for days on end, how do you do very simple bodily functions? Like, for example, eating. How do you eat when your food floats in front of you? How do you drink if water will simply float to the ceiling? And what the question everyone wants to know is, how do you go to the bathroom?
1: Well, all of those subjects I try to explore in skywalking to give you that personal experience of being in there. The eating, fortunately, is almost a non-issue. All of your swallowing and digestive functions seem to work just fine with the peristalsis that moves things through your digestive tract at work. It doesn't need gravity to function. You do have to eat these foods out of a pouch and drink liquids from a pouch with a straw inserted so that food and debris and globules of liquid don't float around the cabin and mess up the systems up there. So it's rather tedious after a while that you have to eat one package at a time. You don't get to sample three or four dishes at once. You've got to eat in a serial fashion, and it almost becomes perfunctory after a week of the novelty wearing off. So, but it's aside from a little bit of extra time and care required, it's actually quite easy to eat and drink. And I still enjoy the varied menu that we had available to us. Even though the foods aren't fresh, they're at least freeze-dried or irradiated or thermostabilized, so they retain some good flavors. Now, the bathroom question, down here on the ground, gravity makes everything go where it's supposed to. And as I write in the pages of Skywalking up there, you've got some special training to use because we use air instead of gravity to make things go where they're supposed to. Liquid down a suction hose where each crew member uses a personal funnel to guide the liquid into the tube. And for solid waste, it's blown into a storage tank underneath the commode seat. And then the clever thing about it is that the solid waste tank, while it's not in use, is exposed to a vacuum. So the solid waste is sterilized and dehydrated. So the next time it's used, there's no odor or chance of a pathogen getting back into the cabin. It's quite clever. And while it takes longer to use the system than on Earth, it actually functions quite well.
0: Well, according to the book The Right Stuff by Tom Wolfe, when our first astronaut, Alan Shepard, was sent into a suborbital trajectory, he had to go to the bathroom. He told Mission Control he had to go to the bathroom, and Mission Control vetoed it. And so they sent him into outer space, where he essentially urinated in outer space. Now, that is not a good thing to do, right? Because if you have liquid inside your spacesuit and you are weightless, it could be a mess, right?
1: Well, it certainly was a mess, and I'm sure he was quite a smelly guy when he came back and got out of the suit. But he survived just fine, and that's because of spacesuit design. They don't put any electronics generally inside an oxygen-filled suit unless there be an ignition source that could lead to a fire. So the inside of a spacesuit tends to be a quite benign place, and the liquid was just a little bit of mess. Fortunately, on the space shuttle, we deal with free fall inside a spacesuit by using diapers, large, absorbent, adult-sized diapers that can take care of that eventuality. And, you know, the space shuttle itself, you know, provides a means to get out of the suit right after you arrive in orbit, and you don't have to put the suit back on until reentry. So then you can use the bathroom facilities that we just discussed. So we're a long way from the right stuff now, and people seem to be able to deal with this quite easily.
0: Okay. Now, what is it like spiritually and emotionally to be in orbit, to look down on the planet Earth as you are in a spacewalk, suspended, orbiting the Earth, suspended in mid-flight with this little cable that connects you to the mother craft? What is it like to look back at the Earth?
1: Well, Michio, this was a great experience. I had been dreaming about spaceflight since I was 10. And here I was, 39 years old, on my first mission. And as I write in Skywalking, I got to orbit. I was so busy with my initial jobs that it was about an hour before I actually had a moment to look out the window. And I'll never forget that first impression of the Earth. I was looking out on the night side of Earth, and instead of stars, I saw this big round space or gap where stars should have been. That was the dark side of our planet. But on the very edge, the limb of the Earth, was a gentle band of robin's egg blue light that was growing in intensity and widening along the horizon of the Earth, and that was the coming sunrise. And this beautiful, delicate blue, and the fact that I was finally looking back at my planet after waiting for almost three decades to get there, brought tears to my eyes with the realization that I had finally arrived at that moment in time and space. And, you know, they were tears of gratitude to God for sending me up there and giving me the chance to do this, and they were just tears of appreciation at the beauty that I was seeing. And throughout my experiences in space on the other three missions I flew, the view of the Earth never became boring, or I never became blasé about it. It was always riveting. I had to tear myself away from the windows to go to work because it's always such a lovely sight and so attractive to a human being to gaze on our own world.
0: And do you also get a sense of the fragility of life? First of all, the atmosphere is extremely thin, and yet it's like the skin of an apple, and yet it creates life on the planet Earth, not to mention the fact that the Earth is suspended in this rather hostile environment of cosmic rays and potential meteor impacts. So do you get a feeling of the fragility of humanity, that we are, quote-unquote, on spaceship Earth?
1: You certainly get a sense that the Earth is a varied and delicate place. You see immense variety in color and in texture as you travel around the planet once every 90 minutes. Looking at the Earth's horizon, you can see this thin blanket of the atmosphere. You can look down at night and watch meteors burning up in it below you. And you can see the air glow layer high in the atmosphere against the dark night full of stars. So it's aesthetically beautiful, and you're aware of how thin that envelope of air is in particular. I found that you wanted to get to these thousands of places on Earth that you could see, that the rainforest, the glaciers, the high mountain peaks, the river valleys. You wanted to go personally to all of these places to learn more about the planet, and yet you realize as a human being you're never going to live long enough to go to all of these places that you've seen from orbit. I felt a great attraction and sense of longing in my heart to be part of Earth, and I felt separated from it to some extent, especially thinking that I was half a world away from my family most of the time. But generally, I had this great attraction for this lovely planet of ours. And I can't imagine what the Apollo astronauts must have experienced traveling 1,000 miles farther away in space than I did. And it was so strong for me, I'm sure that they must have had a great longing to get back.
0: Okay, now let's talk about the downside of being in outer space. For example, the Russians set the world's record for being in outer space on one mission, being lofted into space for over a year. And when that cosmonaut came back down to Earth, he could barely crawl. He was almost like a worm. The atrophy of the muscles was so great that he could not stand up. And so let's talk about the fact that when you're in space, you have enormous muscle and bone loss.
1: Short-term space flight doesn't present many problems. We exercised every couple of days while we were in space. The longest trip I had was 18 days. And so if you do a medium amount of exercise for an hour every other day, you're going to keep your heart, lungs, and muscles in good enough shape to do any physical task that's required and also to withstand reentry. And then you can sort of stagger off the space shuttle and get your land legs under you just as you were coming back from a long sea voyage. And within about a half an hour, you can walk under your own steam with no great worries. You feel heavy at first when you come back to Earth. That passes in about an hour. The longest effect that I felt was about 3 days of lacking a fine sense of motor balance. So I couldn't bend over from the waist and pick up a penny on the floor. That would have just toppled me over. I had to wait until my brain became used to using those inner ear balance organs again, and it took about 3 days for those to come back online. Now, for space station astronauts like my friend Bill MacArthur, who's headed back to Earth on April 8th here, he's been up there for more than 6 months, and he's been exercising every day for 90 minutes. He's been using both a treadmill and an exercise bike and a resistive exercise device that allows him to do the equivalent of lifting weights up there. And by combining those forms of exercise, his muscle and cardiac health will be in pretty good shape when he comes home. So I think he'll be able to walk within about an hour. He's got the benefit of a lot of experience since that Russian mission 16 or 17 years ago. He'll be able to be more mobile when he comes back. He will have, however, some loss of calcium from his skeleton. He's lost some bone mass. Some of that will recover back on Earth. He'll probably have a permanent deficit of a few percent. And, of course, we don't know the long-term repercussions of that. So while he's going to get some professional physical rehabilitation, I think he'll have no short-term ill effects, and it'll only be in the later decades of his life that he finds out whether he's got skeletal weakening that's of any consequence. It doesn't appear to be a long-term effect for these six-month space station missions. But as you understand, Mars missions are an open question.

Well, I'm afraid that's it for the first part of Exploration. Once again, our special guest in the first part of Exploration has been Dr. Tom Jones, astronaut, author of the book Skywalking, An Astronaut's Memoirs. And if you want a copy of today's program, call the Pacifica Program Service at 1-800-735-0230. That's 1-800-735-0230 for a copy of today's program. Stay tuned now for the second half of Exploration, where we go on to Mars. Is it worthwhile to put astronauts on the surface of the Red Planet? Our special guest will be Dr. Robert Zubrin, founder of the Mars Society. And the question is it worth the trip to go to Mars? What about the enormous cost of a Mars mission? What about the benefits of a Mars mission, if there are any at all? And what about the horrible dangers that astronauts face?

Welcome. Once again, this is Dr. Michio Kaku, Professor of Theoretical Physics at the City College and the Graduate Center of the City University of New York, and this is the second half of Exploration. In the first half of Exploration, we began a discussion with astronaut Tom Jones about the exploration of space. And in this segment of Exploration, we're going to go way beyond simply going around the Earth and talk about the possible exploration of the planet Mars. And our special guest will be Robert Zubrin. He is the founder of the Mars Society and perhaps the single most prominent individual pushing NASA to send astronauts to the Red Planet.

0: And now I'd like to introduce our special guest for today. We're delighted to have with us Dr. Robert Zubrin. He's an aerospace engineer and author of several books, including The Case for Mars and Mars on Earth. That's right, we're talking about President George W. Bush's Mars Initiative, and the question is, should we send humans to the planet Mars? Some people say it's too dangerous, it's too expensive, and there are other priorities. Other people say, let's go for it. So once again, our special guest today is Dr. Robert Zubrin, author of the book Case for Mars, founder of the Mars Society, and we are talking about whether or not we should put humans on the red planet. The first question for you, Dr. Zubrin, is how did you first get interested in science?
1: Well, actually, it was Sputnik. I was 5 years old at the time, and I was already reading science fiction. And while to the adult world, Sputnik was a terrifying event, or so I'm told, to me anyway, it was exhilarating, because what it meant was that all these stories I was reading about the spacefaring future were going to become real. And I wanted to be part of it. And so I dug into every science book I could find, and you know, my father got me a telescope when I was 7, and, you know, Kennedy gave his speech committing us to the moon when I was 9. And, you know, during my teen years, we were moving out. We landed on the moon when I was 17. And there was a great adventure underway, and I wanted to be part of that. I think if we were to have a Humans to Mars program today, it would encourage millions of people today to want to enter science.
0: And I understand you were an aerospace engineer for a while. Could you elaborate? And then how did you go about finding the Mars Society?
1: Well, I still am an aerospace engineer. That's what I do for a living. I used to work for Martin Marietta and then Lockheed Martin, and then I founded my own company, Pioneer Astronautics, which does technology research and development on contract for NASA and the Air Force. And that's how my source of income. That's my professional preoccupation. I don't get any money from the Mars Society. But the Mars Society was founded by me and a number of other people who for a long time had believed that the American space program needs a goal, and humans to Mars should be that goal, both for scientific reasons and for inspirational reasons and for societal reasons. You know, I wrote a book called The Case for Mars in 1996. I got 4,000 letters from people who read it from all over the world asking me all kinds of things, but basically asking, how do we make this happen? And when I showed this to the other folks in what was then called the Mars Underground, we decided the time had come to pull all this talent together and form an organization so that there would be a force in being that could actually try to make humans to Mars happen.
0: Okay, well, let's talk about Mars as a planet and also Mars from science fiction. If you read all science fiction novels, they do say that Mars is a desert, but they said that this is a desert populated by Tharks and Martians and all sorts of different denizens and aliens. So first of all, tell us a little bit about the geology and atmosphere of Mars.
1: Okay, well, Mars is a desert today, although as we're now learning, it wasn't always so. It's a frozen desert. It's a polar desert, like what we have in the Canadian Arctic. And in fact, the Mars Society has built a Mars station in the Canadian Arctic to learn how to explore these kinds of environments. It's unlikely that there's life on the Martian surface today, but we can identify places on Mars. And of course, the news this week is that we have identified for sure places on the surface of Mars that were once warm and wet and that could have supported life. And that makes Mars really the Rosetta Stone for letting us know whether the conjecture that life originates as a natural development of complexity from chemistry wherever it has an acceptable environment, whether that is true or not. If that's true, then life is plentiful in the universe. If it's not true, if there's an element of miraculous chance involved in forming these DNAs and RNAs and all these other very complex molecules, then we could be alone. And Mars is the critical test that's going to let us find out by looking for fossils on the surface of Mars and by drilling down into the ground and reaching groundwater where there might still be extant Martian life today.
0: Okay, well, for those people who saw Arnold Schwarzenegger in the movie Total Recall, they know a little bit about Martian ecology. It's very cold up there, and the atmosphere is very thin.
1: Yeah.
0: And so the question is, what would it take for an astronaut to live on Mars, given the fact that it's cold, the atmosphere is like 1% of the atmospheric pressure of the Earth, and there are huge sandstorms on Mars. So tell us a little bit about what it would like to live on Mars.
1: Okay. Well, as you point out, the atmospheric pressure on Mars is much too low to allow an unprotected human to walk around on the Martian surface today. So you would have to wear a spacesuit when you went outside. When you're inside, you could be inside of your habitat modules, which are like big tuna cans with life support systems in them, and you would live in them in a shirt sleeve environment. It's actually, the temperature extremes on Mars are worse than the Earth, but much less bad than the Moon. Actually, on Mars, in the middle of the day, it gets to about 50 Fahrenheit. At night, it might go down to minus 130, so probably be a good idea to stay inside at night. The dust storms on Mars occur periodically, but actually, because the Martian air is so thin, these high winds up to 100 miles an hour don't have that much dynamic pressure. The 100-mile-an-hour wind on Mars has about the same force as a 10-mile-an-hour wind on Earth. So they're not really a threat, except if they're happening while you're landing, and then you have a big parachute out, which could be seized by such winds. But if you're on the ground, you could weather them quite easily. And the Viking landers weathered many dust storms without any difficulty at all.
0: And I understand the gravity is weaker, and the day is about similar to a day on the Earth. So tell us a little bit about what it would be like in terms of a day, the seasons, and the gravity on Mars.
1: Well, the gravity on Mars is 38% that of Earth. So if you weighed, 100 pounds, you'd weigh 38 pounds on Mars. So that's an advantage. It means that if you're walking around with a big, heavy spacesuit, let's say you weighed 150 pounds and your spacesuit weighs 200 pounds on Earth, you wouldn't be able to walk around in that on Earth. But on Mars, okay, the total mass is 350 pounds, and it would only feel like about 110 pounds. So you would actually feel lighter on Mars, even wearing that spacesuit, than you would if you were on Earth naked. So that's an advantage. The day is 24 hours, 37 minutes long. So it's really just like an Earth day. People can adapt to that quite easily. And it's all one of the things that make Mars attractive for settlement, because you could grow plants in greenhouses lit by natural sunlight, since the diurnal cycle of light and dark would be very similar to Earth. This is, for instance, not the case on the Moon, where you have 14 days of light and 14 days of dark at a time, which is unacceptable to most plants.
0: Okay, and also tell us a little bit about the water. You said that Mars once upon a time had flowing rivers and perhaps even an ocean, mm-hmm. But what happened?
1: Well, it's not completely clear what happened, but the dominant theory is as follows. Okay, that Mars in its early history was warm and wet because it had a thick CO2 atmosphere, which made a very strong greenhouse effect on the planet. You know, people are talking about global warming on the Earth due to CO2 emissions from industry. Well, and that can warm a planet because CO2 traps heat. On Mars, you had a much thicker CO2 atmosphere, so much so that even though the planet was farther away from the sun than the Earth, it was still warm enough for liquid water. So a greenhouse effect, bad on Earth, but good on Mars. Now, the problem, though, with Mars is that the planet is too small for plate tectonics. And the reason why this is an issue is the following, that when you have rain, as you did in the early Mars, and you do on Earth, of course, CO2 dissolves readily in water. It gets taken down by the rainwater into the ground, where it reacts readily with rocks to form carbonates. Now, on Earth, those carbonates are recycled back into the atmosphere through the motion of the geology, through plate tectonics, that melts all rocks on timescales of around 100 million years and returns the CO2 back into the biosphere. On Mars, once the stuff gets locked up as carbonate, it's pretty much locked up. So the CO2 atmosphere on Mars started to thin out over time. Now, as it thinned out over time, Mars started to cool because the greenhouse effect got weaker. And when it reaches a certain low temperature, then soil has the capacity to sponge in CO2. Adsorption is what it's called. And once adsorption begins, that thins out the atmosphere much more rapidly than carbonate formation, and you get a runaway icebox effect, where the more CO2 is absorbed, the colder it gets, the more is absorbed, and wham, the whole planet freezes up. and it's been in deep freeze now for perhaps 3 billion years.
0: Dr. Zubrin, some scientists have said that there is a potential of creating an artificial greenhouse effect on the red planet, which would then raise the temperatures on Mars. Could you elaborate?
1: Now, someday, human settlers on Mars, when there's enough of them and they have enough industrial capability, could conceivably set up factories on Mars for producing artificial greenhouse gases like fluorocarbons. You don't want to do chlorofluorocarbons because they destroy ozone, but fluorocarbons don't destroy ozone, but they're very powerful greenhouse gases. And if you produce them and you warm the planet up around 10 degrees C through your own efforts, that would warm the planet enough that CO2 would outgas out of the soil and start adding to your greenhouse effect, and we could raise the planet by 50 degrees centigrade. We could create a Mars whose tropical regions were tropical and in which there's liquid water on the surface again. And while you couldn't breathe that atmosphere because it'd be almost all CO2, plants could, and you could put plants on the ground outside. There'd be rain. There'd be water cycling, and you could start to green Mars. It'd be a tremendous accomplishment of positive environmental engineering.
0: Okay. Well, also tell us about the ice caps of Mars. Some people think that some of the water snowed on the ice caps. Other people think that the water is still there underground in the permafrost. Could you elaborate?
1: Yes. Well, there is water on Mars and almost undoubtedly in both of those locations. We can see the northern polar ice cap on Mars is water ice. And it looks like people thought the southern ice cap might have been mostly CO2 ice, but measurements that we've taken from our orbiters indicate that it's at least 60% water ice as well, and possibly all water ice. And then we can see geologic features that look like water bursting out of the sides of craters in the geologically recent period, which means there has to be subsurface aquifers of liquid water that occasionally break loose. So that's one reason why you really want to send human explorers to Mars, because if we're going to find life on Mars, actual living organisms, not just fossils, we're going to have to set up drilling rigs and reach that groundwater. Then you want to take that water into your habitat on Mars, throw it into bacterial culture medium, see if anything grows. If it does, image it in your microscopes, test it with biochemical testing. See what it's like. See if it mimics the biochemistry of Earth life or if it's something different. This is something we really want to know. We really want to know if all life as it is in the universe is the same as Earth life, since all Earth life is biochemically the same. We all use the same amino acids and the same RNA and DNA method of transmitting information. Or are there other methods of creating life? One of the fundamental questions in science today, and the way we're going to resolve it is by going to Mars.
0: Well, we don't see any liquid water on Mars today, but some people think that perhaps there could be underground geysers or underground hot springs due to volcanic activity, in which case there could be pockets of liquid water even today. But what are your thoughts?
1: Well, as I said, the geomorphological evidence is that there is underground liquid water on Mars today, because the Mars Global Surveyor orbiter took pictures from orbit that showed channels that have been

0: me just point out that 12 out of 16 American spacecraft sent to Mars have succeeded. Okay, 4 out of 5 of our landers have succeeded. The reason why the Mars statistics are so low is because the Russians sent 14 spacecraft to Mars and all of theirs failed. But in terms of our own record with regard to Mars, we're batting around 700. Now, what have we found? Okay, well, from orbit, we have found water erosion features all over the place, dry riverbeds, dry lake beds, what looks like perhaps the basin of a dried-up northern ocean. On the ground, what we just found this week is that these water features were not created by water that was just there in some flash floods that lasted an afternoon and then the water was gone, which is what some people had been suggesting. But rather, this water was there for a long period of time. We found what the Opportunity rover has found are what's called evaporites, that is, residues left when water evaporates and the salts in the water and the sulfates in the water have been left behind. This requires standing bodies of water that exist for long periods of time and stay in place long enough for the water to evaporate away. And what's very conclusive, what we've learned from these robots, is there have been places on Mars where life could have developed. And now the key question is, did it?
1: Okay, now let's talk about the practical implications of sending men to Mars, as advocated by President George W. Bush. First of all, let me play devil's advocate. Let's talk about cost. We know we could do it. We just put enough money into it, throw money at it, and we could put men on Mars. George Bush Sr., when he proposed a manned mission to Mars, numbers that were being thrown out were on the order of $500 billion. What do you think it would cost under your program to put men on Mars?
0: I think we could have people on Mars within 10 years for $40 to $50 billion. The issue here is actually constraining the problem in the way President Kennedy did with Apollo, where you put a timeline on it and you say, you've got to do this within a decade. And so you don't just launch a plethora of programs and say, well, you know, this might be useful for someday in the future when people go to the moon or to Mars, and this might be useful. Instead, you sit down, you design an end-to-end plan for how to do it, you design a coherent set of hardware elements to implement that plan, you develop those hardware elements and the associated technologies and no others, you build them, and you fly the mission. If you do that, you can be on Mars in a decade. If you don't do that, you can spend any amount of money you like, and you can spend decade after decade, and you'll have no progress at all. And this is the difference between the NASA of the Apollo period, of the basically from 61 to 73, and the NASA of the three decades since. It may startle people to learn that NASA's budget this year is something like 94% of what its average budget was during the Apollo period in real inflation-adjusted dollars. That is, the average Apollo period budget in today's money was $17 billion a year. NASA's budget this year is $16 billion. And we spent as much money in NASA between 1990 and today as we did between 61 and 73. But in that earlier period, we developed all the space technologies we have and that we use, and we sent people to the moon, and we sent 40 lunar and planetary probes out. In the period between 1990 and today, we developed no new space technologies. We did not fly anyone to the moon or anywhere like that, and we flew maybe, what, 7 or 8 planetary probes. So when you actually have a goal and you force the organization to address that goal rather than use that goal as a rationale for doing whatever it pleases to do, except for the goal, you can really accomplish something.
1: Okay. Now, one of your plans, which is controversial, is to give our astronauts a one-way ticket to Mars, have them develop rocket fuel themselves for the return trip. So tell us a little bit about how that is done in order to reduce costs.
0: Okay. This is known as the Mars Direct Plan, and it's explained at length in my book, The Case for Mars. The way this works is you do this mission with two launches of a heavy lift launch vehicle of equal capability to the Saturn V moon rockets that we used in the 60s. The first rocket shoots to Mars an Earth return vehicle with no one in it. Now that goes out and that lands on Mars. Then you run a pump and you suck in the Martian air, which is mostly carbon dioxide gas. You react that carbon dioxide

0: small amount of hydrogen that you brought from Earth to produce a large supply of methane oxygen rocket propellant. So now you have a fully fueled Earth return vehicle sitting waiting for you on the surface of Mars. Once that is done, then you launch the crew out to Mars with the second rocket. Okay? Now, because the return ride is waiting for them on the surface of Mars, they don't need to fly to Mars in a gigantic Battlestar Galactica spaceship that nobody knows how to build. Okay? They can just fly to Mars in a basic habitation module, like a big tuna can, flies out to Mars. It takes 6 months to get to Mars with chemical propulsion. We do not need nuclear propulsion to get to Mars in 6 months. Mars Odyssey did it in 2001. In 6 months, we can get there right now with this. We go to Mars. We land near the Earth return vehicle. We use the same habitat that we used as our ship to go to Mars to be our house on Mars for a year and a half while we explore the planet. And then at the end of that time, we get in the Earth return vehicle and we fly back to Earth. We leave the habitat behind on Mars. So each time you do this, you add another habitat to the base. And before long, you've built up the beginning of the first human settlement on a new world. There is nothing in this that is beyond our technology, and I might add that the risk associated with this plan is much lower than that of the conventional mission, because the conventional mission involves extremely complex on-orbit assembly of mega spacecraft, which has much lower quality control than you can ever have on the ground at the Cape, integrating the much smaller spacecraft that are required for this mission. And furthermore, the return vehicle has already been landed on Mars before you leave Earth, and that's actually safer than the conventional mission in which you attempt to land on Mars in the vehicle that you hope to take off from. In other words, here you know before you've even left Earth that you already have an ascent vehicle that has survived the trauma of landing on Mars. In the other mission plan, you don't. So this plan is doable with our technology. It's much less costly than the standard plan. It's much less risky than the standard plan. It accomplishes a lot more science than the standard plan because all the crew is on Mars. No one is left in orbit. We've got the technology to do it. So all it takes is some vision, some guts, and a little bit of moxie.
1: Okay. Well, I was watching CNN television the other day, and the commentator said, well, the Mars rover is going on Mars, but what did it find? Rocks. Rocks, rocks, and more rocks. And what he was implying, therefore, is that there's really not a pot of gold out there. There's really no reason to spend any more money on the mission to Mars. So let me ask you a question. What are the economic benefits? Why go to Mars if it's an enormous amount of money for a goal that is a little bit dubious?
0: Well, the goal is not dubious at all. And saying there's nothing on Mars but rocks is like saying in 1600 there's nothing in North America but trees and animals. I mean, it's an extremely anti-intellectual and stupid statement. What there is on Mars is a world. It is a planet with a surface area equal to all the continents of the Earth put together. And it has on it all the resources needed to support life and therefore potentially human civilization. And if we can go to Mars and develop the technology that allow human beings to be self-sufficient in this environment, as, you know, previous generations of our ancestors, starting from those who left Africa to take on Ice Age Europe, did. Human beings have used their creativity to master environments that were previously considered uninhabitable. If we can do this, then we can create the conditions whereby new branches of human civilization can develop on Mars. 500 years from now, if we do this and people look back on our time, okay, they will consider this the most important thing we have done. No one 500 years from now will remember who was in power in Iraq or Bosnia. Okay, probably no one will have even heard of those countries. But what we did to make the transformation of humanity into a spacefaring species, a multi-planet species with basically the infinite resources of the cosmos open to it, that will be remembered and that will be celebrated.
1: Well, that concludes our interview with Dr. Robert Zubrin, former aerospace engineer, founder of the Mars Society, and perhaps the country's leading proponent to put men on the red planet. Now, I should also point out that in my personal point of view, I think that robots, especially for the short term, are much more efficient. They don't cost much. They don't have to come back. They don't complain. And they have given us an ocean of data about the universe. The manned space program, to be fair, has not given us that much scientific data. except perhaps for moon rocks from the lunar mission to the moon. However, in the main, robots have given us the vast majority of information concerning the cosmos. That said, however, I also believe in the words of the late Carl Sagan. Carl Sagan once said that we should be a two-planet species. In other words, at some point, we're going to have to leave the Earth. The Earth is too dangerous. On a scale of 5 billion years, the sun itself will eat up the Earth. On a scale of perhaps 50 million years, we could have another comet or meteor that could destroy all life on the planet. And on a scale of just 10,000 years, we could have another ice age. So in other words, it's good to have an insurance policy, but what's the rush? I think in the future, the cost of space travel will go down dramatically. And at that point, the manned exploration of outer space won't break the bank. Now, let me explain. To put a pound of anything into orbit around the Earth, just orbiting around the Earth, costs about $10,000. That's your weight in gold. So think of your body made out of solid gold. That's what it costs to put you in orbit around the Earth. To put you on the moon costs about 10 times that, or about $100,000 a pound to put you on the moon. But to put you on Mars would cost perhaps $1 million per pound. So think of your body weight made out of solid diamonds. Every piece of your body made out of diamonds, and then you begin to understand the sheer cost of putting men on the red planet. However, in the coming decades, and maybe in the coming centuries, the cost of space travel will dramatically drop because of new propulsion systems, perhaps a space elevator. And at that point, the cosmos will really open up to human exploration. Now, some people say free enterprise and capitalism in the form...
2: Yeah. What's going on? This is Boots Riley from the Coup and Street Sweeper Social Club. Whenever I'm running in a high-speed chase from the police, twisting around corners, trying to hit them curves, trying to get away and not go to jail, I always make sure to flip my radio station for the right kind of entertainment during this thing, and that's KCSB 91.9. Keep it locked right there.
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Thank you.

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3: The all-new All Gaucho Reunion 2026 is happening October 15th through 18th, a sort of homecoming now during UCSB's fall quarter. Saturday afternoon, October 17th, marks the return of Gaucho Fest, AGR's central family-friendly event with live music by noteworthy UCSB bands. 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Plus, the return of the bluesy pop-funk rock group Monka Fust, which also formed at UCSB in the early 1990s. Plus, the intergenerational time-traveling cover band Cabaret of Whatever Forever, and local bluegrass group Salty Strings. Gaucho alum DJ Darla B will MC and play music throughout the day. 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

Welcome to Earth Riot Radio. I'm Reverend Billy here in New York at the Church of Stop Shopping. Just at the point when you can't take it anymore, just at the point when the toxicity, the strong men, 17% of the people in Iowa think that Donald Trump is Jesus Christ, just at the moment when you've had too much of this modern life. White Christian neoliberal capitalism has just got you. You have somewhere to turn. And that is into yourself, into reality. You can go there because most of it is untapped, unnoticed, unnamed. Scientists tell us that 73% of what we think of as reality, the objects, the people, the concrete, the flowers, everything we can see and touch and smell, everything in our sense field, is 73% some kind of subatomic whirlwind that we can't see. We can't identify it. We can't own it. It's not on the market. Therefore, neoliberal corporations don't bother with it. But it's most of what we are. And it's a source of hope. We can turn to it. It might be that is the Great Spirit. It might be that is where we come from and go to. We don't know what it does. But we can believe that there's something else. There's an alternative. There's the fabulous unknown. The fabulous unknown. Take us. Take us with you. We're ready for a ride.

Matter as we know it. Atoms, stars and galaxies, planets and trees, rocks and us. This matter accounts for less than 5% of the known universe. About 25% is dark matter and 70% dark energy, both of which are invisible. This is kind of strange because it suggests that everything we experience is really only a tiny fraction of reality. But it gets worse. We really have no clue what dark matter and energy are or how they work. We are pretty sure they exist, though. So, what do we know?

You've been listening to some of the haunting music from the Western tradition. The theme from Vertigo, Screamin' Jay Hawkins. And producer-editor Jason Candler and myself, we put with this haunting music the scream and the admonishing sounds of a goshawk, a secretive, large, very deadly hawk. We made that duet because I want to tell you a story right now quickly. The goshawk, I'm with the goshawk every day. I have a memory. I was invited, because I was a bird watcher, I was invited to go band hawks with some ornithologists. I think they were the young, maybe in their 30s, 40s, possibly. I was a young tweener or a young teenager at the time. So I was the kid tagging along. They had found the nest of a goshawk, and we were in the Black Hills. So let me set the scene. There was a kind of cliff on one side. On the other side was a very tall Douglas fir tree, and its roots were like 200 feet down or something. Very tall, old thing. And up in the top branches, there was the nest of the goshawks. And so we were sitting on the cliff like bleachers in a theater. We were kind of even with this nest. And the parents, the mother and the father, they were crowing crazy, circling and circling, dive bombing the ornithologists. And one of the ornithologists, indeed, was climbing the tree to band the young. There were three young goshawks. But when the ornithologist got up to the nest, rappelling all the way up, put his hands on one of the young to band it, put the kind of a ring on its foot. Well, one of the young burst into the air, and another one burst the other way. There were three of them in all, and one of them was in the arms of this ornithologist. Well, everybody froze, because the young birds were obviously leaving the nest too early. They had feathers, but they didn't know how to fly. They were not flapping their wings at all. They were not gaining altitude. They were gliding down. And they glided down together with their two parents following them, obviously upset. And we never saw where they went. And the tree-climbing bander rappelled back down the tree without completing his task there. And we met, and we didn't know what to do. We went home, got in the car. We knew that we had made a mistake. The border between the unknown and the known. The unknown is the natural world. You just heard at the beginning of the Earth ride that we're mostly dark matter and dark energy. It's coming through us. It's unnoticed, unidentifiable. We can't even name it. We call it darkness. Well, that border between the unknown and the known is a more important border now than ever. It's more important than any border you can name. Mexico and the United States, Israel and Gaza. It's the border from which come monster storms, wildfires, COVID, drought and starvation. The natural world is now moving methodically across that border. And we are starting to turn our heads. We're starting to notice it. And we're starting to name it. And our scientists are starting to become overwhelmed. We live in a time that is controlled by the unknown. Let's admit that. Let's get a little humility, face it, talk to it, learn from the earth cultures. That may be who they're talking to when they say the great spirit, the great mystery. We have a lot to learn on this border. Earthalooyah.

Hello, welcome to News from the Natural World. I'm Savitri D. The United Nations estimates that 1.84 billion people worldwide, or nearly a quarter of humanity, were living under drought in 2022 and 2023, the vast majority in low and middle-income countries. Droughts operate in silence, often going unnoticed and failing to provoke an immediate public and political response, wrote Ibrahim Thiaw, head of the United Nations agency that issued the estimates late last year. For many years, chronic wasting disease caused by prions, abnormal transmissible pathogenic agents, has been spreading among deer populations across North America, with concerns voiced primarily by hunters after spotting deer behaving strangely. The prions cause changes in the host's brains and nervous systems, leaving animals drooling, lethargic, emaciated, stumbling, and with a telltale blank stare that led some to call it zombie deer disease. It spreads through the cervid family, deer, elk, moose, caribou, and reindeer. It is fatal with no known treatments or vaccines. Dr. Raina Plowright, a disease ecologist at Cornell University, says CWD should be viewed against a backdrop of dangerous emerging zoonotic pathogens that are moving back and forth across species barriers between humans, livestock, and wildlife globally. Outbreaks occur as human settlements and agricultural operations press deeper into environments where contact with disease-carrying animals is increasing. The Alliance for Public Wildlife estimated in 2017 that 7,000 to 15,000 CWD-infected animals a year were unwittingly being eaten by humans, and that the number was expected to increase 20% annually. Texas's Oil and Gas Regulatory Agency last month suspended nearly two dozen permits that let companies inject salt water into the ground, a routine industry practice that regulators said has contributed to the rising frequency and magnitude of earthquakes in West Texas. The permits are set to expire in early January. They apply to 23 disposal wells holding hundreds of thousands of barrels of produced water, a toxic brine found in the deep recesses of rock rich in crude oil. Produced water flows up to the surface during crude oil extraction, and drilling for oil can return enormous volumes of the liquid. A 2022 report found that Texas alone generated 3.9 billion barrels of produced water from oil and gas extraction. The number of relatives that an individual has is expected to decrease by more than 35% in the near future. At the same time, the structure of families will change. The number of cousins, nieces, nephews, and grandchildren will decline sharply, while the number of great-grandparents and grandparents will increase significantly. In 1950, a 65-year-old woman had an average of 41 living relatives. By 2095, a woman of the same age will have an average of only 25 living relatives. Two types of tree and a palm that live underground are among plant species named by Western science in 2023. The palm is unique as the only species known to flower and fruit almost exclusively underground and was discovered in Borneo. The trees were discovered in the deep Kalahari sands of highland Angola, where the free-draining terrain has led a number of species evolving to live at least 90% underground. Other new species include an orchid found atop a volcano, fungi from the apparently barren wastes of Antarctica, and a novel fungus found in food waste in South Korea. The most mysterious new species is a plant from Mozambique that appears to be carnivorous. There are 400,000 named plant species, but scientists estimate there are another 100,000 yet to be identified. About 40% of named plant species are threatened with extinction, as habitats are razed for farmland and other human development. But as many as 75% of the world's undescribed plant species are thought to already be threatened with extinction. The United States experienced $28 billion disasters last year, the highest number on record and the latest measure of the growing toll of climate change. Those disasters include the Lahaina wildfire on Maui, Hurricane Idalia in Florida, and Typhoon Mawar in Guam. The list also includes four floods, two tornado outbreaks, a heat wave, and 17 severe weather and hail events. More than 900 chemicals commonly found in consumer products and the environment have been linked to breast cancer risk in a new study.
The study, published in Environmental Health Perspectives, identified 921 chemicals that increase the risk of breast cancer and found that 90% are ubiquitous in consumer products, foods and drinks, pesticides, medications, and workplaces. The list includes chemicals like parabens and phthalates, which are commonly found in makeup, skin, and hair care products, and numerous pesticide ingredients, including malathion, atrazine, and triclopyr, which are used on food and in household pest control products in the U.S. Women of color face greater risk. Studies have shown that products marketed to women of color tend to be more toxic and are more likely to contain chemicals associated with increased cancer risk compared to products marketed to white women. A 2020 study found that women who use chemical hair straighteners more than 6 times a year had about a 30% higher risk of breast cancer than those who didn't use chemical straighteners. Last year was the world's hottest in records that stretch back to 1850. With a record high in ocean temperatures and a new low in Antarctic sea ice extent. The global temperature was 1.35 degrees Celsius or 2.4 degrees Fahrenheit hotter on average than the pre-industrial era. Norway is to allow mining waste to be dumped in its fjords after the government won a court case against environmental organizations trying to block the plan. After a 15-year dispute, the private company Nordic Mining has been given the go-ahead to dispose of 170 million tons of mining waste at the bottom of the Forte Fjord, which critics say will threaten marine life and put biodiversity at risk. Norway joins only 2 other countries, Papua New Guinea and Turkey, that still grant new licenses for marine waste disposal. The fjord is an important breeding ground for cod, as well as a migration route for salmon from 4 rivers. Just 2% of rainforest tree species account for 50% of the trees found in tropical forests across Africa, the Amazon, and Southeast Asia. An international collaboration of 356 scientists uncovered almost identical patterns of tree diversity across the world's rainforests, which are the most biodiverse places on the planet. The researchers estimate that just 1,000 species account for half of Earth's 800 billion trees in tropical rainforests, with 46,000 species making up the remainder. Bottled water has been shown to contain tens of thousands of identifiable fragments in each container. Using a newly refined technology, researchers have now entered a whole new plastic world, the poorly known realm of nanoplastics, the spawn of microplastics that have broken down further. For the first time, they counted and identified these minute particles in bottled water. They found that on average, a liter contains some 240,000 detectable plastic fragments, 10 to 100 times greater than previous estimates. Artificial intelligence developed to model written language can be utilized to predict events in people's lives. A research project in Denmark shows that if you use large amounts of data about people's lives and train so-called transformer models, which are used to process language, like ChatGPT, they can systematically organize the data and predict what will happen in a person's life and even estimate the time of their death. At least 23,708 Palestinians have been killed in Israeli strikes in Gaza since the war began. All internet and telecom services in Gaza have been cut on Friday as a result of the Israeli bombardment. The Palestinian Red Crescent Society said it has completely lost communication with its teams operating in the Gaza Strip for at least 3 hours. Doctors at Al-Aqsa Hospital in central Gaza have warned patients will die soon after power was cut off on Friday when it ran out of fuel for its main generator. The power cut came soon after the hospital in Deir al-Balah warned that its fuel supply was about to run out. The facility, which serves as the main hospital in central Gaza, was waiting for a fuel delivery from the United States.

was a distraction. As the end of the world approached, that there were still such great sales. New and improved Apple apps, survivalist yoga techniques, drowning Elmo toys, all kinds of things. The tsunamis and heat waves, flash floods, volcanoes, hurricanes bounced on the horizon like Looney Tunes. The accelerating apocalypse got us hot. The really bad disasters were all available on pay-per-view. What didn't kill us made us watch. You could take a mile-wide tornado off the shelf, hit a button, watch it drop into the city, and wow. It was like watching Lady Gaga do the splits in a dress made of flank steaks. You can say one thing about the humans. We were a species that scribbled, texted, hologrammed, and burst a blood vessel of pixels in the final years of modern life. If the revolution wasn't televised, the end of the world certainly was. Millions of movies were found on mounds of stinking corpses, still flickering on screens through cold, grasping fingers. Of the 6 known mass extinctions on Earth, this was the self-conscious one, produced and consumed in high def, broad color with advanced compression algorithms. The end of the world was the storyline of all the best-selling books and movies. In its own way, this was the perfect happy ending. The media was made, completed, and shipped to consumers. The end was casually tagged to be continued. A kind of eternity was claimed. Products have the power to survive. And you can join them beyond the storms and fires and floods. No money down. This sustained a certain giddiness in the culture. But it was not a pretty sight the day the humans went into the ditch. The bitterness had become embarrassing. Homeowners fumed at the coyotes and cockroaches that poured through the front doors of their suburban palaces as they packed their SUVs for the final drive. This isn't fair. We've been betrayed by nature. That was a favorite kvetch. As if the new predators were going off script. And speaking of predators, why hadn't the United States of America already saved the world? The USA was supposed to be the hero. We've seen it 1,000 times. In fact, some consumers thought the world was saved, but they were on the wrong channel. So death was denied, and dying was purchased with relish. The old pre-apocalyptic approach to death wasn't as good for business as the disaster market, whose growth could only end when every last shopper was grotesquely, operatically dead. Where are the consumers? Oh, the consumers consumed the consumers. Well, what do? You stop watching, stop shopping, you get away. How do you get away? You run across a field and keep running. Join the animals.

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I play in Home Shake. 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

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I'm your host, Jay Scott, and I will be with you for the next 2 hours with a classical music show. Introducing us into summer today, the Irish Wildlife Sounds Project. This is field recordings from the Summer on the Bog. Sean Ronayne is our recorder of birdsong from County Cork, Ireland. And we will have various other summertime kinds of pieces this morning on Lux Obscura. Lux Obscura, a classical music show on the contemporary side, featuring choral music and global traditions of classical music, new recordings of things that we recognize, and new recordings of things we may not recognize. They are holy inventions. Let's get it. Let's get into our summertime now. Going away from our wildlife.

a few pieces inspired by Johann Sebastian Bach this morning. We opened with BACH3 by Robert Carley and the Newfoundland Symphony Orchestra. And here, Gabriela Smith and the Barcelona Symphony Orchestra with a piece called Bioluminescence Chaconne.

and a little halo there. A little halo. For solo violin and strings, the Beyoncé tune, of course. Mari Samuelson on the violin there. We have Ryan Tedder and Evan Bogart working on that in that quartet. And then we heard Bioluminescence Chacon. Composer Gabriella Smith, featuring the Symphonic Orchestra of Barcelona, the National Symphonic Orchestra of Catalunya, directed by Ludovic Marlow. And then a little piece called BACH number 3. Our composer, Robert Carley. And that featured the Newfoundland Symphony Orchestra, directed by Mark Feuer. Good morning once again. You're tuned in to Lux Obscura, a classical music show on the contemporary side. I'm your host, Jay Scott. And our summertime is winding down and transitioning into that period called the fall, where the shadows get a little longer, morning is a little darker, and evening comes a little sooner. And with that, we will go right into not that piece. How about this piece? Zoltan Kodály, Kalaigetos. This is a wonderful piece from Synergie. That is the release. Synergia. Let's see what this is all about. Hungarian composer Zoltan Kodály, right now on Lux Obscura.

Well, that'll get your circulation going. Let's go next to inspired by that rousing gypsy piece. Let's go to a little more music from the Hungarian region. And I will let you know that you are tuned into Lux Obscura on KCSB-FM in Santa Barbara, 91.9. I'm Jay Scott, and let's go next to Musique de Zec. Estovos Lorand, or thereabouts. Here we go.

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So with that, Old Hungarian Dances, and this is by the composer. Oh, here we go, Hungarian pronunciation, complicated. Utvos Lorand. So, or Utvos Lorand. Please forgive me, Hungarian folks out there. But that was, we heard Musik de Zek and an old Hungarian dance. And keeping with this theme, let's go next to a piece by composer, by Spanish composer Pablo de Sarasate. And this is with the Cosmos Ensemble. Zugänerweisen, or Gypsy Airs. Why the German title, I'm not quite sure, given that it's a Spanish composer, but it might be a convention of the period, as this composer is from the Romantic period, around that time of, 1800s, mid to late 1800s, into the early 20th century. So here we go with Zugänerweisen, Gypsy Airs, and that is right now on KCSB FM Lux Obscura.

Cosmos Ensemble there with a release called Pinnacle Ridge, and that was Zigeunerweisen, or Gypsy Airs, the composer, the romantic composer of the 19th century, Pablo de Sarasate, and the Cosmos Ensemble breathing into it new life and joy. Gypsy Airs. Let's go next to a piece by Giorgi Ligeti, and this is Musica Ricercata, number 7 in B flat major, from a release called Motherland, and that features Katya Bunachvili as our featured pianist, and that is right now on Lux Obscura KCSB Santa Barbara.

Gergely Ligeti, right there, our Hungarian composer. Of course, Hungarian names always have that emphasis on the first syllable. And I managed to pronounce everything with an Italian accent or an Italian pronunciation. I don't know why. J. Scott here on the microphone here. The program is Lux Obscura, KCSB FM, Santa Barbara, streaming at kcsb.org. Classical music is just full of a global sound and different languages and different histories. Folk music at the core of so many pieces that are considered classical pieces. It's just, there's a whole world you can dive into that's rich, just a mountain of jewels, and you never hit the bottom. Gergely Ligeti, Hungarian composer, Musica Ricercata, number 7 in B flat major. We heard the pianist Katia Bunyatishvili. Beautiful dexterity there on the piano. Lots of finger movements, and not quite a run, but certainly a rhythm. The piano is a percussion instrument at the end of the day. Let's go next to Slavonic Dance for Four Hands, speaking of lots of fingers on the keyboard. This one is a piece by Antonín Dvořák, and it is called Slavonic Dance for Four Hands. And that is also with Katia on the piano. So here we go. This is Lux Obscura, KCSB.

from the 20th century Russian accordion sonatas. We just heard the Allegro Vivace con Anima, the fourth movement by a sonata by composer Vladislav Zolotaryov. And we heard Claudius Baran. Oof, so many names this morning. Let's see if I can hear myself now. All right. This release, I don't know. I'm just playing Eastern European this morning. It's just fun. And speaking of that, I might dip into a little klezmer music this morning, just because, you know, that accordion. That accordion, the Eastern European accordion, formed by folk music of all kinds. So how about a little klezmetics to brighten our morning today? Let's see. Right now, let's play a piece called, and I hope this works out, Man in a Hat.

Holy Tongues there by the Klezmatics. Before that, Man in a Hat. Just a little klezmer to get your blood pumping because we've had a weary summer of heat. And that is the name of the next piece by Antonio Vivaldi. Right now, interpreted by... Let's see.

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On the Nexus label, the new Vivaldi.

Lux Obscura, KCSB FM in Santa Barbara, 91.9. And streaming at kcsb.org. I'm your host, Jay Scott, with the program today. We just heard Weary Summer Heat. Weary Summer Heat. After that, Violin Concerto in G Minor, Opus 8, Number 2, The Four Seasons Summer, of course. This is arranged for this Baroque ensemble known as the Lauten Company, based out of Berlin. Arranged by Bo Wigge, perhaps Bo Wicket. Director Wolfgang Kutschner. Right now, from the Greek Wind Ensemble, the Iolaos Windwood Quintet, a blackbird in the cricket's gorge.

A wonderful piece there, so evocative. A blackbird in the cricket's gorge, Georgios Komendakis and the Yellos Windwood Quintet. And that is from a release simply called Greek Wind Quintets. So if you wanted to hear those reed instruments, well, that's where you would find them. Right now, speaking of some music founded in folk traditions, I'm going to play something new from an album called Folks Music. This is called The City Full of People. The composer is Cassandra Miller, and this particular piece features the Chamber Choir of Ireland, and we have our director, Paul Hillier, on this recording. What else can I say about this piece? I probably could say a whole lot more. This is, Cassandra is a contemporary composer, obviously. And let's just see what this is. I've only heard excerpts of this piece, The City Full of People. So let's hear this concept album right now on Lux Obscura, KCSB FM, Santa Barbara.

Composer Cassandra Miller, a Canadian-British experimental composer based out of London. She is the Associate Head of Composition at the Guildhall School of Music and Drama. She is known for automatic singing in her composition style, and we really heard it there on that piece called The City Full of People with the Chamber Choir of Ireland, conducted by Paul Hillier. Paul Hillier, a super fan of Arvo Pärt and Steve Reich, just like me. This is Lux Obscura on KCSB FM in Santa Barbara. I'm Jay Scott, and we're going to close the program today with The Klezmetics and a piece called We Were Made for These Times. This is inspired by a letter to a young activist during troubled times, Clarissa Pinkola Estes. You might recognize that author's name. And so let's go next to We Were Made for These Times. And before we do, one quick announcement from our friend DJ Benjamin with an announcement about our new Santa Barbara Symphony season. The season kickoff celebration is happening Thursday, September 24th, 4:30 to 6:30 p.m. There's a reception and the presentation. So please join Maestro Cabaretti as he rolls out the season for the Santa Barbara Symphony right here in Santa Barbara, California. And with that, let's go next to We Were Made for These Times, KCSB, Lux Obscura.

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0: This is Lady Calico inviting you to join us as we travel the worlds of fairy, folk, and tall tales, fantasy, fables, myths, and nonsense. All dear to the hearts of children everywhere, no matter their ages. You know, gentle listeners, just being in the fairy ring, when you think about the...
1: Good morning, and welcome to Tales from the Fairy Ring. I'm Lady Calico's son, Chris Festudo, and each week on this program, we revisit a classic recording from the KCSB archives, supplemented by a bit of context and commentary provided by myself. Today's offering is going to consist of three portions, delivered sequentially and centered around a single theme. And what is that theme? Well, if you haven't already guessed, I simply invite you to come now into the fairy ring, sit on a lily pad, and listen to Lady Calico serving up our first course, fittingly titled, The Salad.
0: There was once a merry young huntsman who went into the forest to hunt. He was gay and light-hearted and whistled a tune upon a leaf as he went along. Suddenly, an ugly old crone spoke to him and said, "Oh, good morning, dear huntsman. You are merry and happy enough, while I am hungry and thirsty. Pray, give me an alms." The huntsman pitied the poor old woman, put his hand in his pocket, and made her a present according to his means. Then he wanted to go on, but the old woman held him back and said, "Hark ye, dear huntsman, I will make you a present because of your good heart. Go on your way, and you will come to a tree on which 9 birds are sitting. They will have a cloak in their claws over which they are fighting. Take aim with your gun and shoot into the middle of them. They will drop the cloak, and one of the birds will fall down dead. Take the cloak with you. It is a wishing cloak. When you throw it round your shoulders, you only have to wish yourself in a place to be there at once. Take the heart out of the dead bird and swallow it whole. Then you will find a gold coin under your pillow every single morning when you wake." The huntsman thanked the wise woman and thought, "She promises fine things, if only they turn out as well." When he had gone about 100 paces, he heard above him in the branches of a tree such a chattering and screaming that he looked up. There he saw a flock of birds tearing a garment with their beaks and claws. They were snatching and tearing at it as if each one wanted to have it for himself. "Well," said the huntsman, "this is extraordinary. It is exactly what the old woman said." He put his gun to his shoulder, took aim, and fired right into the middle of them, making the feathers fly about. The birds took flight with a great noise, all except one, which fell down dead, and the cloak dropped at his feet. He did as the old woman had told him. He cut the heart out of the bird and swallowed it whole. Then he took the cloak home with him. When he woke in the morning, he remembered the old woman's promise and looked under his pillow to see if all was true. There, sure enough, lay the golden coin shining before him. The next morning he found another and found the same every morning when he got up. He collected quite a heap of gold, and at last he thought, "Oh, what is the good of all my gold if I stay at home here? I will go and look about me in the world." So he took his leave of his parents, shouldered his gun, and started off into the world. It so happened that one day he came to a thick forest, and when he got through it, he saw a fine castle lying in the plain beyond. He saw an old woman standing in one of the windows looking out, with a beautiful golden-haired maiden beside her. But the old woman was a witch, and she said to the maiden, "Here comes someone out of the forest. He has a wonderful treasure inside him. We must try to get it from him, my darling. It will suit us better than him. He has a bird's heart about him, and so he finds a gold coin every morning under his pillow." She told the girl how he had got it, and at last said, "If you don't get it from him, it will be the worse for you." When the huntsman got nearer, he saw the maiden and said, "I have been wandering about for a long time. I will go into this castle and take a rest. I have plenty of money." But the real reason was that he had caught sight of the pretty picture at the window. He went in, and he was kindly received and hospitably treated. Before long, he was so enamored of the witch maiden that he thought of nothing else and cared for nothing but pleasing her. The old woman said to the maiden,
2: "Now, we must get the bird's heart. He will never miss it."
0: They concocted a potion, and when it was ready, they put it into a goblet. And the maiden took it to him and said, "Now, my beloved, you must drink to me." He took the cup and drank the potion, and when he was overpowered by it, the bird's heart came out of his mouth. The maiden took it away secretly and swallowed it herself, for the old woman wanted to have it. From this time on, the huntsman found no more gold under his pillow, but the coin was always under the maiden's instead, and the old woman used to fetch it away every morning. But he was so much in love that he thought of nothing but enjoying himself in the maiden's company. Then the old woman said,
2: "We have got the bird's heart, but we must have his wishing cloak too."
0: The maiden said, "Let us leave him that. We have taken away his wealth." The old woman was very angry and said,
2: "A cloak like that is a very wonderful thing and not often to be got. Have it I must and will."
0: So the maiden obeyed the witch's orders, placed herself at the window, and looked sadly out at the distant range of hills. The huntsman said, "Why are you so sad?"
3: "Alas, my love," was her answer, "over there are the garnet mountains where the precious stones are found. I long for them so much that I grow sad whenever I think of them. But who could ever get them? The birds which fly, perhaps. No mortal could ever reach them."
0: "If that is all your trouble," said the huntsman, "I can soon lift that load from your heart." Then he drew her under his cloak, and in a moment they were both sitting on the mountain. The precious stones were glittering around them. Their hearts rejoiced at the sight of them, and they soon gathered together some of the finest and largest. Now the witch had so managed that the huntsman began to feel his eyes grow very heavy. Then
3: he said to the maiden, "Ah, we will sit down to rest. I am so tired I can hardly stand."
0: So they sat down, and he laid his head on her lap and was soon fast asleep. As soon as he was asleep, the maiden slipped the cloak from his shoulders and put it on her own, loaded herself with the precious garnets, and wished herself at home. When the huntsman had had his sleep, he woke up and saw that his beloved had betrayed him and left him alone on the wild mountain. "Oh, what treachery there is in the world!" he exclaimed as he sat down in grief. He did not know what to do. Now, the mountain belonged to some wild and savage giants who lived on it, and before long he saw three of them striding along. He quickly lay down again and pretended to be fast asleep. The first one, as he came along, stumbled against him and said,
4: "What kind of earthworm is this?"
0: The second said,
3: "Tread on him and kill him."
0: But the third said,
2: "That isn't worth the trouble. Let him alone. He can't live here. And when he climbs higher up the mountain, the clouds will roll down and carry him off."
0: Then they passed on, and as soon as they were gone, the huntsman, who had heard all they said, got up and climbed to the top of the mountain. After he had sat there for a time, a cloud floated over him and carried him away. At first he was swept through the air, but then he was gently lowered and deposited within a large walled garden, upon a soft bed of lettuce and other herbs. He looked around him and said, "Oh, if only I had something to eat. I am so hungry, and it will be difficult to get away from here. I see neither apples nor pears nor any other fruit, nothing but salad and herbs." At last, however, he thought, "At the worst, I can eat some of this salad. Does not taste very good, but it will at least be refreshing." He picked out a fine head of lettuce and began eating it. But he had hardly swallowed a little piece when he began to feel very odd and quite changed. He felt four legs growing, a big head, and two long ears, and he saw to his horror that he was changed into an ass. As he still felt as hungry as ever, and the juicy salad was now very much to his taste, he went on eating greedily. At last, he reached another kind of salad, which he had hardly tasted, when he felt a new change taking place and found himself back in his human shape. After this, he lay down and slept off his fatigue. When he woke the next morning, he broke off a head of the bad salad and a head of the good and thought, "These will help me to regain my own and also to punish the traitors." He put the salad into his wallet and climbed over the wall and went off to find the castle of his beloved. After wandering about for a few days, he was fortunate enough to find it. Then he stained his face and disguised himself so that his own mother would not have known him, and went to the castle to ask for shelter.
3: "I am so tired," he said, "I cannot go any farther."
0: The witch said,
2: Who are you, countryman, and what do you want?
3: He answered, I am a messenger from the king. He sent me to find the rarest salad which grows under the sun. I have been lucky enough to find it, and I carry it with me. But the sun is so burning that I am afraid the tender plant will be withered, and I don't know if I shall be able to take it any farther. When the old witch heard about the rare salad, she felt a great desire to have some and said,
2: Oh, good countryman, let me try the wonderful salad.
3: By all means, he answered, I have two heads with me, and you shall have one. So saying, he opened his sack and handed her the bad one. The witch had no suspicions, and her mouth so watered for the new dish that she went to the kitchen herself to prepare it. When it was ready, she could not wait till it was put upon the table, but put a few leaves into her mouth at once. Hardly had she swallowed them when she lost her human shape, and she ran out into the courtyard as an old she-ass. Then the maid came into the kitchen, saw the salad standing ready, and was about to put it on the table. But on the way, the fancy to taste it seized her, according to her usual habit, and she ate a few leaves. The power of the salad at once became apparent, because she also turned into an ass and ran out into the yard to join the old witch, while the dish of salad fell to the ground. In the meantime, the messenger was sitting with the beautiful maiden, and as no one appeared with the salad, she also was seized with a desire to taste it. She said, I don't know what has become of the salad. But the huntsman thought, the plant must have done its work, and said, I will go into the kitchen and see. As soon as he got downstairs, he saw the two asses running about and the salad lying on the ground. That is all right, he said. Two of them are done for. Then he picked up the leaves, put them on a dish, and took them to the maiden. I am bringing the precious food to you myself, said he, so that you will not have to wait any longer. She ate some and, like the others, was immediately changed into an ass and ran out to them in the yard. When the huntsman had washed his face so that the transformed creatures might know him, he went into the courtyard and said, Now you shall be paid for your treachery. He tied them all together with a rope and drove them along till he came to a mill. He tapped at the window, and the miller put his head out and asked what he wanted. I have three bad animals here, he said, that I wanted to get rid of. If you will take them and feed them and treat them as I wish, I will pay you what you like to ask. Why not? Said the miller. How do you want them treated? The huntsman said he wanted the old she-ass, the witch, to be well beaten three times a day and fed once. The younger one, which

victims are not dead, but they are pining away and won't last long." The huntsman's heart was stirred with pity, and he told the miller to bring them back to him. When they came, he gave them some of the other salad to eat, so that they took their human shapes again. The beautiful maiden fell on her knees before him and said, "Oh, my beloved, forgive me all the wrong I have done you. My mother forced me to do it. It was against my own will, for I love you dearly. Your wishing cloak is hanging in the cupboard, and you shall have the bird's heart back, too." But he said, "Keep it. It will be all the same, as I will take you to be my own true wife." Their marriage was soon after celebrated, and they lived happily together till they died. And there you have The Salad, a fairy tale by the Brothers Grimm. And I must say that though salads are generally considered to be healthy, next time you eat one, I would check it out first, dear hearts. By the way, as long as we're on the subject of food, did you ever wonder what fairy fare is like? As it turns out, in his famous treatise on fairy lore, Robert Kirk explains that fairy food varies according to the nature of the spirit. Some fairies have bodies so sponges thin and desiccate that they can feed only by sucking on fine spiritus liqueur that appears like pure air or oil. One might count the Persian fairies among them, who survive like supermodels by sipping scent as befits the gossamer light form. Others, such as brownies, are altogether more earthy and dine on grosser substances. Kirk says they prey on grain as do crows and mice, sometimes grinding it to bake bread. Some reports describe how, when borrowing human fare from a sip of milk to an entire sheep, the fae consume only the essence, the life force or nutritious part of the foodstuff, leaving for mortal consumption its outward semblance or appearance. Irish lore dictates that neither man nor beast, not even pigs, should finish up food left overnight for the fairies, because it no longer has substance. Certain foodstuffs fairies consider their own by right. Milk spilt from the churn coming to or from the dairy, butter that sticks on the knife after cutting, and fallen cattle. English, Welsh, and Scots fairies, and even Scandinavian elves, are inordinately fond of butter. Welsh fae adore cheese also. Lumps should be cast into a spring or lake to propitiate them, and a really big, round, handsome cheese might even woo them into mortal wedlock. Spirits of the home appreciate a bowl of fresh milk nightly and some good white bread, no old crusts or leftovers. Saffron-infused milk would be even better, for saffron is highly prized by little folk. They might also like a wee dram of something and a bit of baccy, and object to teetotal preachers and other abstainers, sometimes with malice. Never share a fairy feast, and when in fairy

0: hand, taste no morsel of the sumptuous offerings, nor drop of ruby red wine, or you will remain bewitched forever. This taboo extends beyond the Celtic world into Polynesian and Maori fairy lore. If you are what you eat, to partake of the fairy will make you of the fairy too. Those who do eat find themselves strangely unsated, no matter how much they gorge. Or, as in a Canadian tale, having tasted one mouthful from a fairy plate, they are unable to stop eating and fear they must bust. And that was Fairy Food from the Ultimate Fairy's Handbook, compiled by Susanna Marriott. And one last tidbit or morsel for you gentle listeners. In case all this talk has left you still with an appetite, here are a couple of delectable recipes that you can put together in a trice. Mud pies. To a coffee can filled 3/4 full of rich dirt, add just enough water to make a very firm mud. Pack this mud into the cups in the bottom half of a heavy cardboard egg carton. Set in the sun to dry slightly, then turn the carton over and unmold on a sunny terrace or sidewalk. When the pies are hard, they are done. Serves 12. These mud pies keep indefinitely and are good to have on hand for impromptu entertaining. And mud pies a la mud. Follow the recipe for mud pies. Scoop 1 spoonful of cool, moist mud from a shady place onto each pie. Or add a little ice water to some dirt until it is just moist. Put 1 scoop on each pie. I wish I could take credit for originating these recipes, dear hearts, but they were the work of Marjorie Winslow from her cookbook, Mud Pies and Other Recipes.
1: But on that note, it is my duty to inform you that is all we have time for today. Join us next week for more Twice Told Tales. Until then, I am, in the spirit of Lady Calico,
0: asking you to keep the fairy circle alive.

0: Good morning and welcome to American Roots Radio here on KCSB-FM in Santa Barbara. I'm your host, Witch Doctor, and I am extremely exhausted this morning. And you know what that means? That means that I have a lot to say today because I did a lot of research for this show. Well, not the most I've ever done, but a fair amount. All right, so I'm calling today's playlist the very first Motown moment. And that it is, it will be. However, the show is a much more than that. That's actually just one little part of the show, which is something I'm going to start doing going forward because I discovered that over about 1,500 singles were released on Motown Records, and they're all available. They're all out there for the listening. So I decided, well, I'm going to start doing Motown Moments as part of the show, and today is the very first. But it's not just that. It's so much more. We're going to start things off today with a dash of Dylan. And today, Dylan has got lots and lots of company with him. I hope you're all doing great. And thanks for tuning in to American Roots Radio here on KCSB-FM in Santa Barbara. And without further ado, let us begin.
1: Dedicate this song to a lady named Mama, who's sitting in front row. Yeah. To your mama.

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And most people, when they get old, they can't wait to get old and retire. I can't wait to get a little older and pursue some new horizons.

0: And that was the band, cohorts of Dylan back in the day. That was Blind Willie McTell we just heard. And it was performed live in New Orleans, Louisiana on April 22nd, 1994. A later iteration of the band. And this is from 1994 and includes original members Garth Hudson on sax, keys, and accordion, Rick Danko on vocals, bass guitar, and acoustic guitar, and Levon Helm on vocals, drums, mandolin, and bass. Those instruments are throughout the entire show, not necessarily all those instruments on that song. On that song, Rick is on bass, and Levon's on drums, and Garth is on both accordion and sax. Well, all of the above, sax, keys, and accordion. Okay, it also included new members, Richard Bell, new at the time, Richard Bell on keyboards, and Randy Ciarlante on drums, percussion, and vocals. At this point in 1994, the band was really hitting its stride and playing as well as ever, as evidence here. People who say the band was finished with the last waltz once Robbie left, I say think again. Okay. Before that, we heard a quick little interview clip there from Rick Danko. And both of those are 1995 Pioneer Entertainment releases. All right, before that, we heard Rick Danko, Jonas Fjeld, and Eric Anderson doing Blaze of Glory, and that was off of their release, One More Shot, a 2002 Appleseed Records release, and that was recorded March through April of 1991 at the Hit Company Studios in Oslo, Norway. And we started the show and the set with Bob Dylan doing Mama, You've Been on My Mind. And that was from the Bootleg Series Volume 5, Live 1975, The Rolling Thunder Review. And I believe that was Joan Baez accompanying him on that version of that song. All right, here's some more live. You'll probably recognize her voice.
1: We just lost Gordon Lightfoot not that long ago. And we're going to go ahead and do one of his songs. And this was one of Tony Rice's favorite songs as well. So here's Redwood Hill. Whoa.

Thank you. We're going to go ahead and do a newer song here that's going to be on my record. Thank you. Let's give it up for these folks up here with me. And for all the people helping this festival run smoothly. I know it ain't easy. And give it up for our sound guy Scooter back there, making it sound sweet. this is a song where, how many of y'all have been to a Dollar Bill bar where you go in and there's like dollar bills on the ceiling and on the walls? And sometimes you might write your name on it with someone that you have a crush on in hopes that it works out. But anyways, here's my Dollar Bill bar song.

I had to play Marty Stewart and his fabulous superlatives and Sierra Farrell because yours truly is going to be in Bristol, Tennessee, Virginia next week for the Rhythm and Roots reunion, and those folks are both going to be there, and so I had them on the brain. We just heard Marty Stewart and his fabulous superlatives featuring Cousin Kenny Vaughn doing Don't Leave Home Without Jesus. That came off of the gospel music of Marty Stewart and his fabulous superlatives, a 2014 Marty Stewart Tours, Inc. release. Before that, we heard a couple of live tracks from Sierra Farrell. Those were recorded during July of 2023 at the Nelsonville Music Festival in Ohio at the Creekside Stage. They featured Sierra Farrell on vocals and acoustic guitar, Jeff Saunders on upright bass, Josh Rocco on mandolin and backing vocals, and Oliver Craven on electric guitar and backing vocals on that tune. It came off of a video called Sycamore Sessions 2023, Nelsonville Music Festival, and it's a Nelsonville Music Festival release. All right, I don't know if you can hear behind my voice, but it's about time for our very first Motown moment. And I want to tell you about a little bit about who we're going to hear. This is not just our very first Motown moment on today's American Roots Radio episode. It's actually the very first Motown moment. We're going to start things off with the very first single that was ever released. It was actually released on the Tamla record label, which merged with Motown. It was released as Tamla Single 101. When Berry Gordy first started the company on January 12, 1959, he named it Tamla Records. A few months later, in September of 59, Gordy created a second label called Motown Records, a portmanteau of motor and town to honor Detroit's booming auto industry. And on April 14th of 1960, he officially merged Tamla and Motown together, incorporating them under the master name Motown Record Corporation. Here's Marv Johnson with the very first Motown single ever called Come to Me.

And there you have the very first Motown moment. The very first official Motown moment on American Roots Radio, and a few of the very first Motown moments ever. We just heard Mary Wells doing Bye Bye Baby, which was the first Motown single release featuring a female lead singer. And that was Mary Wells, released in September of 1960. The B-side was Please Forgive Me, written by Berry Gordy Jr., but the one we just heard was written by Mary Wells. Before that, we heard Eddie Holland doing It Moves Me, a Berry Gordy Jr. penned tune. And before I get to that, I'm going to jump back to Eddie Holland. Before Eddie Holland, we heard Mabel John doing Who Wouldn't Love a Man Like That? And that was Mabel John's 1960 debut single on Tamla 54031. So that tells you that Mary Wells' Bye Bye Baby, which was September of 1960, that means Mabel John's 1960 debut single must have come out after September, either later in September or after September of 1960. Okay, now going back to Eddie Holland. Eddie Holland of Holland Dozier Holland, often abbreviated as HDH, was a songwriting and production team consisting of Lamont Dozier and brothers Brian and Eddie Holland. The trio wrote, arranged, and produced many songs that helped define the Motown sound of the 60s. I mean, the list is long, what they wrote. During their tenure at Motown Records from 62 to 67, Dozier and Brian Holland were the composers and producers for each song, and Eddie Holland wrote the lyrics and arranged the vocals. Their most celebrated productions were singles for the Four Tops and the Supremes, including 10 of the Supremes' 12 U.S. number one singles. And that includes Baby Love, Stop in the Name of Love, and You Keep Me Hanging On. Eddie Holland is singing the Berry Gordy penned song, It Moves Me, that's what we heard, and that was recorded February 10th of 1958, 4 years before the Holland-Dozier-Holland collaboration surfaced. We started our very first Motown moment with Marv Johnson doing Come to Me, the very first single ever, released January 12th of 1959, or shortly thereafter. That's when Berry Gordy named Tamla Records and the fun began. Okay, you can tell from what you hear behind me that we're switching gears. We're going to be hearing a very special instrument in this next set. It's focused all around this instrument called a glass harmonica, invented by Benjamin Franklin, and that's what we're hearing right now. We're going to start things off with some Tom Waits.

We are listening to Garth Hudson doing a song called Music for the Garden of the Angels. It's off of a release called Music for Our Lady, Queen of the Angels, a 2005 Other People's Music release. Before this, we heard Linda Ronstadt and Dennis James. You might ask, or you might have asked, what is he doing playing Italian opera on an American Roots radio show? Well, when Linda Ronstadt is the lead vocalist, I can do that. And if you ever had any doubt about Linda's chops as a vocalist, I'm sure that track forever erased them from your mind. The track was O Cessate di Piangermi, a tune by Alessandro Scarlatti, and it came off of a release called Crystal, Glass Music Through the Ages, a 2002 Sony BMG release. And that brings me to the point that that whole set was focused around the instrument, the glass harmonica, A-R-M-O-N-I-C-A, which was invented by Benjamin Franklin. When Franklin invented his mechanical version of the instrument in 1761, he called it the harmonica, based on the Italian word armonia, which means harmony. It features a graduated series of spinning glass discs or bowls on a common shaft powered by a pump. They're spinning. The larger, lower toned discs are to the left, gradually becoming smaller and higher toned, moving rightward, and friction is applied to the spinning discs, creating tones. And you probably heard that during O Cessate di Piangermi, and also in the background on Dolly Parton, Linda Ronstadt, and Emmylou Harris's version of Neil Young's After the Gold Rush, which preceded O Cessate di Piangermi and came off of the Complete Trio Collection Deluxe Edition, a 2015 Rhino Entertainment Company release, and that was called Trio because it featured Dolly Parton, the late great Dolly Parton, Linda Ronstadt, and Emmylou Harris. We started the set with an instrumental by Tom Waits called Rainbirds, penned by him. It's off of his Swordfish Trombones album, the 2023 remaster of it, which was originally in a 1983 Island Records release, currently on UMG. Okay, we're going to finish up Garth's music for the Garden of the Angels, and then we have a Dose of Dead. And since today is our very first Motown moment, I had to play a Dose of Dead that included some Motown, among other things. So you are listening to American Roots Radio here on KCSB-FM in Santa Barbara. The time is 10 o'clock straight up. Thank you for listening. I hope you're having a wonderful day today and a wonderful weekend. And without further ado, back to more music.

0: Mr. Hart? Oh, Mr. Hart?
1: The Great High Hope.

All right, that was our dose of dead for the day. And we just heard a live version of Dupree's Diamond Blues performed by the Grateful Dead, the good old Grateful Dead. That was live at the Fillmore West, March 1st of 1969. It was part of, I think, a 4 or 5 night run there, starting in February 28th, I believe, or 27th. Anyway, that was from March 1st of 69. And yeah, Jelly Roll's gonna drive us all mad. Behind me, before that, we heard the Jerry Garcia Band doing I Second That Emotion, Motown there, Motown Moment. And that was live at the Warfield Theater, San Francisco, California, February 28th of 1991. It's currently a 2025 JGF Rights Holding Limited Liability Corporation release. We started our Dose of Dead with Dave Davies. How did that happen? Well, I really wanted to play the song Days because I heard it the other night at the Libero. Those of you who were lucky enough to catch Roger Daltrey, he encored with that song, and the Kinks were my first group I ever listened to in elementary school, so that really struck a chord for me. Behind my voice right now, we're listening to Luis Russell doing a tune called Louisiana Swing, recorded in the mid-30s, featuring a whole host of folks, great players. Luis Russell, piano and arrangements, Henry Red Allen on trumpet, Louis Metcalf on trumpet, J.C. Higginbotham on trombone, Charlie Holmes, alto sax and clarinet, Albert Nicholas, clarinet and alto sax also, Teddy Hill, tenor sax, Bill Johnson, banjo and guitar, William Bass Moore on tuba, Pops Foster on bass, and Paul Barberin on drums. Luis Russell was a Panamanian-born pianist and leader of one of the most impressive big bands on the early New York jazz scene after leading a group in New Orleans and moving to Chicago, where he worked with King Oliver, who gave Louis Armstrong his first big break. He later became Louis Armstrong's longtime musical director. And the remainder of this set, we're all jazz going forward. The remainder of this set is sort of a featured mini set, featured focus on Catherine Russell, who is Luis Russell's daughter and is a longtime jazz and blues vocalist. So here's Catherine Russell with Colin Hancock's Jazz Hounds.

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1: What's wrong now?
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1: There you go, signify.
0: When I get in your car, you keep getting so bold. Believe me, Paxton, someday I'ma get you towed.
1: Now, look at here.
0: What is it?
1: Mrs. Switchboard Operator, I done found out you ain't nothing but a real man-hater.
0: No.
1: Now, why in the world can't you tend to your own phone?
0: What do you mean?
1: And leave us hard-working overall-wearing men alone?
0: Hey, listen. Elevated Papa.
1: Yes.
0: Elevated Papa.
1: Yes.
0: Seems like you always want to go down.
1: Now, look at here, Switchboard Mama.
0: Yes.
1: Switchboard Mama, you got the bummest connection in town.
0: Is that so?
1: You's one operator that's hard to get. I done worked at your receiver till I'm all upset.
0: Why, before you use your lever, you should close the door. With me, you're always getting stuck between the floors.
1: Now, Switchboard Mama.
0: What is it?
1: I say, Switchboard Mama, I don't see how in the world you getting by.
0: Is that so?
1: I put a nickel in your slot, and that phone rang all night.
0: Well, I'm not to blame, Paxton, if you ain't put it in right. Elevated Papa.
1: Now, Switchboard Mama, your service does not satisfy.
0: Is that so?
1: Now, your switchboard's been out of order since way last spring. To tell you the truth, somebody ought to come fix that thing. Because every time I plug in, your little trunk line fall, and you give no satisfaction on your long-distance call. I done told you about a half a dozen times before, your receiver's worn out, and it doesn't work anymore.

0: What'd you do? 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Now, elevated, Papa.
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All right, that was a set of music that prominently featured the great Catherine Russell, and she just came out with a live album, and that's the last two tracks are off of that live album. John Eric Kelso was the featured trumpet player on that one, and John Allred was the featured trombonist. The album is simply called Live at Jazz at Lincoln Center. It's a 2025 dot time release. The core band on that album is Catherine Russell on lead vocals, Matt Munisteri on guitar, Ben Patterson on piano, Russell Hall on bass, and Domo Branch on drums. So the tune we just heard was Long About Midnight. Before that, we heard Keep Your Mind on Me. And that's, I'm sorry, I have that backwards. The tune we just heard was Keep Your Mind on Me. And the tune before that was Long About Midnight. And Keep Your Mind on Me was written by the great Leonard Feather. We started the set with Colin Hancock's Jazz Hounds, which featured Catherine Russell, and the tune we heard from that one was Elevator Papa, Switchboard Mama. And that one was co-written by Andy Razoff and James P. Johnson, and lots to be said about James P. Johnson, one of the greatest inventor of stride piano, one of the greatest stride piano players ever. He actually might be playing on this track behind. No, never mind. That's the Nat King Cole trio. He wasn't in the trio. But yeah, James P. Johnson, what a guy. Lots to say about him, but another time, because we're moving. We're moving and grooving. We got a set of music coming up for you here. Oh, we got a James P. Johnson track coming up during the next break. So I'll talk a little bit about him during the next break. But first, here is Billie Holiday doing Lady Sings the Blues. This is in honor of the Billie Holiday tribute happening tonight live with the LaVere. This was written by Billie Holiday and Herbie Nichols.

I'm sorry, I had this wrong. This is Nat King Cole doing Oh Lady Be Good live at the Philharmonic Auditorium in Los Angeles from 1944. Featuring Red Callender on bass, Lee Young on drums, Nat King Cole on piano, and Illinois Jacquet on tenor saxophone.

All right, that was Billie Holiday with Lady Sings the Blues, and that was recorded June 6th or 7th, not sure which date, of 1956 at Fine Sound Studios in New York City. It featured Billie Holiday on vocals, Paul Kinichette on tenor sax, Charlie Shavers on trumpet, Tony Scott on clarinet, Wynton Kelly on piano, Kenny Burrell on guitar, Lenny McBrown on drums, and Aaron Bell on bass. Now, I heard a flute in there. I'm thinking Tony Scott was probably playing clarinet and flute, because I heard what was clearly a flute towards the end there. But anyway, okay, before that, we heard Nat King Cole with Oh Lady Be Good, live at the Philharmonic Auditorium in Los Angeles from 1944. That's a George Gershwin and Iron Gershwin tune. It came off of the release entitled The Complete Jazz at the Philharmonic on Verve, 1944-49. Currently a 1998 UMG release. It featured prominently Illinois Jacquet on tenor sax, Nat King Cole on piano, Lee Young on drums, and Red Calendar on bass, and it was recorded July 30th of 1944 in L.A. That was a golden era of jazz in Los Angeles. All right, we're listening to James P. Johnson right now doing Aunt Hagar's Blues by W.C. Handy, and this is off of the original James P. Johnson from 1973 on Smithsonian Folkways. James P. Johnson was a major influence on Count Basie, Duke Ellington, Art Tatum, Thelonious Monk, and Fats Waller, who was his student. According to Hound Dog, the 2009 biography of the songwriting partnership between Mike Stoller and Jerry Lieber, James P. Johnson also gave lessons to Stoller, of Lieber and Stoller. Speaking of Ellington and Basie, here they are together, doing Jumping at the Woodside, a Count Basie tune.

and that was Nat Adderley and the Big Sack Section. The tune was The Folks Who Live on the Hill by Jerome Kern, off of That's Right, a 1960 Fantasy Records release, LP. It was recorded August 9th and September 15th of 1960 for the Riverside label. Before that, we heard Duke Ellington and Count Basie with both of their big bands together doing an alternative take of Jumping at the Woodside. Way too numerous to name all the people on that one, but it was they recorded July 6, 1961 at Columbia, 30th Street, New York City. Stay tuned for Pat Cardenas at the top of the hour with the Black Nag. I'm leaving you now with Nat Adderley doing Broadway Lady, a tune he wrote off of Little Big Horn, featuring Junior Mance, Kenny Burrell, and Jim Hall on piano, guitar, and bass. I'm sorry. I have that wrong. Nat, Junior Mance, Jim Hall, Bob Cranshaw, Mickey Roker, cornet, piano, guitar, bass, and drums. Thanks for listening. And I'm going to be in Bristol next week, but I'll be back with you, Great Spirit willing, the week after. So peace out.

A great Saturday morning to you from KCSB-FM Santa Barbara, 91.9 on your dial. I'm Pat Cardenas. The show is The Black Nag, and I hope you're managing to stay cool for this warm weekend. And we're going to get started with this

All right, in that opening set, we heard from the Huelgas Ensemble with Paul Van Nevel with a cut called Salve Regina, composer Alexander Agricola, and that's from a CD called A Secret Labyrinth on Sony Classical label from 1999. And from Bela Fleck, we heard Seven Variations on God Save the King, composer Ludwig van Beethoven, and that's from Bela Fleck's album Perpetual Motion on Sony Classical from 2001, and that's all classical music as played by him on a five-string banjo. And from Kathleen Battle and Wynton Marsalis, we heard Pace Una Volta, and that's from their album Baroque Duet on Sony Classical from 1992. And coming up next, we have Caetano Veloso.

Okay, in that set we heard from Caetano Veloso with Lamento Boringano from his album called Fina Estampa on Philips Records. From Karen Allison we heard Catavento e Girasol, and that's from her album From Paris to Rio on Concord Jazz. And from Marcos Valle we heard Partito Alto, and that's from the remix album, Volume 1, on Albatross Music. From Dulce Pontes, we heard Fado da Sina, and that's from the Rough Guide to the Music of Portugal on World Music Network. And from Guadalajara, we heard Mi Sonsoneta, that's from Rumba Catalana on ARC label. And from Barbarito Torres, we hear it, Hijo de Siboné, and that's from Havana Cafe. And coming up next here at KCSB FM 91.9 Santa Barbara, Linda Ronstadt along with Dolly Parton.

If I do, well, I'll be John Brown. Oh, my lady, two-way pocket way. Howdy, howdy, howdy, ho. Don't you know Jack Moe?

Okay, and that set we heard from Linda Ronstadt with a song called Piel Canela, and that's from her album Feels Like Home on Putumayo World Music. And we also heard her with Dolly Parton with I Never Will Marry, and that's also from Feels Like Home on Putumayo. And from Rachel and Phil Ray, we heard Any Little Time, and that's from I Love a Love Song on Nonesuch Records. And from Asleep at the Wheel, we heard Song of the Wanderer, and that's off their Live and Large 1977 album on Bismo Records, which was released actually in 2025. And that last cut was by none other than Dr. John. Rockin' Pneumonia, High Blood Pressure, Happy Times, Don't You Just Know It? Don't You Know Yakumo? And that's from All By Hisself on Skingy Brim Records. And coming up next, we have Great Big Sea.

Okay, that was Yo-Yo Ma, Edgar Meyer, and Mark O'Connor with a cut called Old Country Fairy Tale, and that's off their Appalachia Waltz CD on the Sony Classical label. And from a group called Renaissance, we heard Running Hard, and that's from Tales of a Thousand and One Nights, Volume 1, on Sire Warner Brothers. And from Tom Russell, we heard Fields of Athenry, and that's from his Museum of Memories, Volume 2, 1973 to 2013, and that's on Frontera Records. From the Chieftains with Joan Osborne, we heard Raglan Road, and that's from their album Tears of Stone on BMG. And we started that set with Great Big Sea from Canada. And the song was called Graceful and Charming.

0: grader in Washington State. Sandpipers first caught my attention because my name is Piper, but then I started learning amazing things about them. There are many different species of sandpipers, but today I'll tell you about my top three. At number three, the upland sandpiper. This sandpiper isn't usually found at the beach. Upland sandpipers live in grasslands and prairies. They eat beetles, grasshoppers, and even spiders. Their mottled brown feathers help them stay camouflaged while hunting. And they're pretty. My number two sandpiper is the least sandpiper. This is the tiniest sandpiper of all. It only weighs 1 ounce, as much as 3/4. By each spring, it migrates up to 2,500 miles from the Arctic to South America. And my number one sandpiper, the sanderling. First of all, they look cute and soft. They can run faster than probably any other bird you'll see at the beach. And they are very social, often moving in flocks to avoid predators. What's your favorite sandpiper? Tell us at birdnote.org. I'm Piper Byard.
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You are listening to KCSB FM in Santa Barbara 91.9. My name is Elle, and this is the Folk L Point, where we try to understand exactly what folk music is. And I like to do a theme every week, usually, so I try to come up with some sort of theme. And this week's theme is something called anti-folk. I've talked about anti-folk briefly on my show before, but I don't believe I've ever done a full episode on it, which is super interesting. But anti-folk is a genre of folk music that emerged in the 1980s in New York City, and it is a response to the folk music scene, characterized by having like DIY ethos, some sort of humorous or satirical lyrics, and it's meant to diverge from and sometimes mock the seriousness of folk music. And it was started because Locke, I'm pretty sure is how you pronounce their name. They're a songwriter who was barred from Greenwich Village folk clubs, and so in response they were just like, I'm going to start my own thing and I'm going to call it anti-folk. So a lot of this is very satirical and kind of not taking itself super seriously, but as you'll see today, there's a pretty wide range as far as anti-folk goes. All these sound like very different from one another, honestly, so it's kind of hard to characterize exactly. But I think a part of it is also it's kind of like DIY ethos and like kind of just do it yourself, and it shares some similarities with folk punk. And so some songs will talk about, you know, more serious topics, or instead of, I guess, just talking about themselves, but obviously, or not obviously, but some of the songs that we have today kind of do both. So sometimes they talk about like more serious topics or like the state of the world, and sometimes they're kind of just more like poetry and self-reflective and things like that. So there's a wide range today, but all of this is considered anti-folk, which is very interesting. And even though it started in the United States, there is a lot, it's also around the world. And you'll hear that in the next song I'm going to play for you guys, which is Si Mi Quitte Des Yeux by Jean-Luc Le Tenia. So I hope you enjoy.

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You are listening to KCSB FM in Santa Barbara 91.9. My name is Elle, and this is the Folk Elle Point, where we try to understand exactly what folk music is. And I usually do that through exploring a different subgenre of folk every week or some sort of theme. And this week, if you are just now tuning in, I am exploring anti-folk. And if you're not aware of what that is, or you want a little reminder, it's supposed to be kind of satirical and making fun of the folk music scene, surprisingly. And it was, you know, it's characterized by having sort of DIY ethos, humorous or satirical lyrics, and it's used to somewhat mock the perceived seriousness of folk music, hence the anti-folk, which is very interesting. But I feel like, as we have heard so far, that this could mean many different things. I feel like there was like some sort of element that did bring them all together, but I feel like they all talked about things that were very different, and they all had distinct sounds and like something to say. But these artists and these songs and these albums are all considered anti-folk. The song that we just heard was Telepathic Desert by Diane Cluck. She was very involved in the anti-folk music scene in the early 2000s in New York, which is where it originated, but a few years after it originated. And she was appearing regularly at the Sidewalk Cafe, which featured artists like Jeffrey Lewis, who I'm going to play next, actually, because he's also very important to the anti-folk scene, in addition to Kimya Dawson, who is part of the Moldy Peaches. You're most likely familiar with her. I feel like she is very popular, and for good reason, but no Kimya Dawson today, unfortunately. She was also involved in the anti-folk scene in New York in the 2000s. And this song comes from her fourth album, O Vanil, which she created while staying in Temecula, California in 2003. I really like this one. I like the sentiment behind it. I really enjoyed kind of the mixture of sort of like electronic imagery mixed with like some natural imagery. I mean, it's called Telepathic Desert, but she has some lyrics in it that kind of really, I don't know, they just kind of mix the two in a really interesting way. But I like the intro where she says, did you receive my love across the telepathic desert? And yeah, there's a lot of like phone signals and like, I don't know, a lot of like, it feels like sort of a juxtaposition from one another. It seems like those things like don't go together, but I feel like, I don't know, there's just something very distinct to this that really stood out to me. And it kind of reminded me of the previous song, No Me Olvides by Mono Guitarra. This one in English is known as Don't Forget Me. And this artist was singing about kind of like a past relationship and like not wanting them to forget like the good times that they had together, like even though they're not together anymore. And that kind of reminded me of Telepathic Desert by Diane Cluck, because they kind of had the similar things, like wishing someone well, like through distance and everything. Whether it be like physical distance, I think what Diane Cluck is getting at, or distance through time, like these two individuals are not together anymore. But I feel like the sentiment was very similar, which is something that I really enjoyed. Similar with this song, No Me Olvides, I really enjoyed, there was like slight like whispering monologue in the background that kind of made it feel a little bit more like, I don't know, psychedelic to me in a sense, that I really enjoyed, and I feel like elevated it to a distinct level. I'm not sure, I just really enjoyed that. Before that was Trying by Blood Girl. This is from the album I'll Be Happy Too that was released in 2020. I would describe this one as having a kind of a folk punk quote-unquote accent is what I'm calling it. Because anti-folk and folk punk do share some similarities, and there is that sort of like way that she's singing that reminds me of folk punk a lot.
I feel like this is talking about, like, obviously very, she's kind of saying very serious things and a lot of, like, almost it feels like she's making fun of herself and, like, is more aware of, I don't know, aware of the way that she sounds. So it's kind of, she's not taking herself too seriously while at the same time she is talking about very serious topics and kind of just, like, struggling in a relationship and very self-deprecating. There's a few lines in there where she's like, thank you for taking care of me even though I don't deserve it. So definitely very, very struggling, but still kind of almost satirical and, like, making fun of her own perception of herself a little bit, or, like, not taking herself too seriously is what kind of I got from that. But I liked that track a lot. And then the first song of that section was Si Me Quitte Des Yeux by Jean-Luc Letenia. I feel like this one also has a folk punk kind of accent, like way of speaking. And this one also doesn't really take itself too seriously. Like, this album that this is from is Le Meilleur Chanteur Français du Monde, which is like the best French artist in the world, which was released in 2002. So I feel like that itself, like the album title kind of tells you that, oh, this person kind of is not taking themselves too seriously, and which is very anti-folk. But we're gonna get into some more music today. The next song I'm gonna play for you guys is If Life Exists by Jeffrey Lewis. So I hope you enjoy it.

everyone. You are listening to KCSB FM in Santa Barbara, 91.9. My name is Elle, and this is the Folk Elle Point, where we try to understand exactly what folk music is. And I like to do this, if you're just now tuning in, or if you've never listened to my show before, I like to do this by exploring a theme every week. And this week's theme is something called anti-folk, which is kind of what it sounds like. It's supposed to sort of make fun of or not take itself as seriously. It came from a divergence of the perceived seriousness of folk music, and it originated in New York City in the 1980s, and it has a sort of like do-it-yourself ethos, and often features humorous, rebellious, or satirical lyrics. So something that doesn't take itself too seriously, and yeah, it originated out of the seriousness of folk music at the time. And honestly, this can mean many different things. If you heard the last few songs, I feel like all the songs I played today, they all have like very different features to one another. And so anti-folk can mean a lot of things even within itself, even though all these artists are considered anti-folk. So the song that we just heard was Nana Mapamundi by Lorena Alvarez. I really liked this song. This song is about kind of looking at a map. Like in the lyrics, she describes looking at a map and saying like, oh, it looks so like funny and weird, like where are all the people, the mountains look so small, like where's my mom and my dad, and stuff like that. And even though that sounds like a little silly, or I don't know, I really identified with that, because I don't know, sometimes you do have little moments that feel sort of out of body, and I feel like it describes that feeling very well, where it's kind of just like, wow, this map, even though it's supposed to kind of represent the world right now, like that isn't actually what our world looks like where are all the people, where's all the plants, where's the culture, where's the animals, you know, things like that. So I really enjoyed it, and I feel like it identified a very similar feeling to the song before that, which was Howard Johnson's by Ed's Redeeming Qualities. I like this band name a lot. But I thought this one had a very, very lovely story to it. I think this one was my favorite track of the day, because I really liked how it described like three different people in three different lives at this, I think it's like a hotel restaurant, and just like how, I don't know, different they are, even though they're in the same place. And I feel like it captures that feeling of like sometimes you're sitting somewhere, or sometimes this happens to me like when I'm in my car, and I'm like, wow, all these people are trying to get to different places as me, but they're like right beside me, and I might never like see them again, but like we're here in this moment, and I don't know, I really liked that. And towards the end of the song, like after they all start like laughing at each other and like, I don't know, noticing each other, that describes like a person who is in the kitchen, who's like watching them, and he sees this like all day every day. And I think that's, I don't know, that's what it is to be a people watcher. Sometimes you see some cool, interesting things, and I just really liked that song, and I feel like it captured that feeling of like, wow, these people all have very distinct lives for me very well. And then the first song of that section was If Life Exists by Jeffrey Lewis. I talked about him a little bit earlier, but he was very involved in the anti-folk movement. He sang a lot with Kimya Dawson and Diane Cluck, who I played a song from earlier, and was involved in, you know, the New York, the scene in New York, like the anti-folk scene, and played at anti-folk festivals and open mic events. So he's very involved in the scene, and he also has some sort of like, I don't know, his lyrics and the way that he sings are very monotone, but they're very like sharp. And I really liked this song. I thought it was pretty silly, because I don't know, I like the idea, like if life exists, like of course it does, but he's like taking that concept and like spinning it on its head, and it kind of describes the feeling of not really feeling like, I don't know, kind of being dissatisfied with life. I really like the lyric where he's like, if I was happier, I would
have a girlfriend. If I was happier, I would have two girlfriends. If I would I was happier, I would have three girlfriends. I don't know. I thought that was very silly, but kind of also demonstrates, like, sometimes you won't ever be happy if you don't really think about your life differently. And then he kind of captures that in the end. He says something like, we all have the power to think, like, life could be better or life could be worse. And that is very true. You kind of just have to spin the way that you think about it. But I liked the way that he articulated his feelings. But we are going to get into our last section of the day. So sad. It goes by so fast. But I still have a few more songs for you guys. So the next song I'm going to play for you all is Milkweed by June Henry. So I hope you enjoy.

0: Welcome to this hour of the Country Kaleidoscope, 100 years of country music from the audio archives. I'm your friend, host, and librarian, giving you a tour through the grooves of all of these records. My name is Greg Drust, and the station is KCSV-FM, Santa Barbara. This hour started with Dave Landers, Draw Up the Papers Lawyer, featuring impersonations of country artists that were very recognizable in 1950 when that record was released. And the topic of this hour is country music impersonations. Now, we did an hour like this some time ago, but now we'll share with you all different records. As we move up 1 year to 1951, for 78 on the Mercury record label called The Hot Guitar, Eddie Hill is the vocalist and he gets credit on the label. The guitarist here is a very young Scotty Moore, who, 3 years after this record, backed Elvis on Elvis's first record and was also in Elvis's first band. But now it's Eddie Hill and Scotty Moore telling you about The Hot Guitar.
1: Way down south, neath the neon star, there's a man who plays the hot guitar. The gumbo wagon and the gumbo car, hear this man play the hot guitar. One fine night, they were having a ball. The joint was jumping and rocking the hall. The hot guitar is set with a smile. For buck up through, it's anybody's style. Up stepped a man from Tennessee, laid the buck in the kitty so easy and free. I'm from Nashville, he said with a smile, play me a chorus like Thumbs Carlisle. That's real great, I heard someone call, now play me a chorus that tops Les Paul. Was great and Thumbs no drag, but Hank's my favorite and a Sugarfoot rag. Man, oh man, ain't that the stuff? Play me

was jumping at a terrific pace when someone shouted, "It's a hot rod race." They hollered and they shouted and laughed with glee and divorced Merle Travis by COD. Play something sweet like you've never heard. Give us

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Way down south, neath the neon star, the man keeps playing that hot guitar. The Cumber wagon and the Cumber car, long as that man plays.

0: Scotty Moore showing his ability as a guitarist 3 years before Elvis Presley. On the Mercury record label, we heard the hot guitar, Eddie Hill, featuring Scotty Moore. Now moving up 7 years to 1958, we'll note that Ferlin Husky had an alter ego who he called Simon Crumb, and from time to time made comedy records as Simon Crumb. The biggest hit of which was Country Music's Here to Stay. And the spoken interlude at the beginning of the record is an impersonation of the radio comedy characters Lum and Abner. So, with that backstory, here is Simon Crumb.
1: Doggie's lavender. Huh? Hand me the screwdriver. What you want it for, Rum? I'm trying to fix it, that blame radio. Well, if you get it fixed, you probably can't get any country music. I don't know so much about that lavender. There's still a few of us left. Yeah, I know. There's very few at that. Hush, Abner. I think it's working. It's country music, too.

0: Dokies, I wonder if everybody feels that way.
1: About what, Rum?
0: About country music.
1: Well, that's the way I feel about it.
0: I know you do, Lavender, but what I mean, I wondered if everybody felt that way. Dokies, somebody's at the door.
1: Let them in. Come in. Yes, come in. Howdy, friend.
0: What do you think of country music, Hoss?
1: I need to believe it's here to stay.
2: Some really great impersonations by Ferlin Husky under the name Simon Crumb. Country music's here to stay. Well, in case you didn't recognize it, Simon Crumb's falsetto voice was impersonating Kitty Wells. And we'll give honorable mention to a record by Leon Payne called 2x4, which was his parody of Red Foley and Kitty Wells singing the song 1x1. But we're going to move on to an artist known as the Great Pretender, and we'll even tell you who the Great Pretender was. But we'll mention that Columbia Records bought Johnny Cash's contract from Sam Phillips at Sun Records in 1958. Johnny's first Columbia 45 was a song called All Over Again, and in the very next year, 1959, Columbia released its own parody, All Over Again, Again, billed to the Great Pretender with the Tennessee 2.5. The song was written by Ramona Redd, who in real life was married to the Great Pretender, whose name indeed was Mitchell Torok. So now, let's sneak into this 1959 recording session and see what happened.
3: All right, hold it, just fellas, hold it. That's good enough. I don't want you to get too much in tune, because you'll ruin the record. Now, we're going to make a real good country record here, but we've got to have a beat to carry us through. So, Harshal, you on the bass, I want you to go a-boom-chicka-boom-chicka-boom-chicka-boom. Oh, that's clever. You catch on real fast. Now, Ruther, on the guitar, you do the same thing. Boom-chicka-boom-chicka-boom-chicka-boom-chicka. Oh, that's good. Yeah, you boys are all right. Now, I'm going to do this through one time, and then when I get through, I want the guitar to come in on a turnaround.

0: pardon me, you on the five strings there, I don't know how you got in here, but they ain't nobody hired no banjo picker for my record. You know this ain't Tom Dooley.
1: Well, you said make it country, man, and I thought it had a little banjo in there.
0: Look, friend, I know my records are country, but they ain't that country.

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1: Columbia's own parody of Johnny Cash, all over again, Mitchell Torok as the great pretender with the Tennessee 2.5. And the numbers aren't 2.5, they're 91.9, because that's our spot on the dial, KCSB-FM, Santa Barbara, also streaming and archived at kcsb.org. Mel Tillis did some impersonations on LP, but we're going back to a 1965 single on the Rick record label where Mel says, "Bring on the blues."

0: Mel Tillis, Bring on the Blues, a vehicle for some country music impersonations, and that's what we're listening to this hour. So I think it would be a lot of fun to bring up Anonymous John on the Todd record label. I want to be a star in Hillbilly Heaven, and the label says that Anonymous John is impersonated by Benny Williams and that the writer of the song is Benny Martin. So we'll leave it up to you if this really is Benny Martin, as this impersonator tells you all about his problem.
1: Folks, my name is Anonymous John. I guess the reason they call me Anonymous is because that I'm unknown.
2: Well, go ahead and laugh.
1: Laugh at me if you want to, but I'm dead serious. I want to go to Hillbilly Heaven when I die. And the one thing that would help me to get there is for you folks to take a liking to this here record.

Anonymous John trying real hard because he said, I want to be a star in Hillbilly Heaven. And if Anonymous John was Benny Williams or Benny Martin, well, we'll just leave that up to you. Now here's Ron Brooks on the Rimrock record label, a company owned by Wayne Rainey. And in 1967, Ron Brooks affirmed, country music's back to stay.

I'd say Ron Brooks was quite an excellent impersonator. How about you, Ron Brooks? Country music's back to stay. Well, now we're going to do something really different, but it still fits. I'd like to share a recording with you by Joe Liggins, who was one of the architects of Los Angeles rhythm and blues in the 1940s. What you're going to hear dates from a 1962 Mercury LP, Joe Liggins' Barnyard Imitations.

0: Ray Charles did modern sounds and country and western music, and Joe Liggins and the Honey Drippers did barnyard imitations, and I'm assuming that Little Willie Jackson had remained with the band. It was featured on saxophone on Joe Liggins' rendition of Barnyard Imitations. Well, let's return directly to the country field and go 5 years back to 1957 when Gordon Terry recorded Johnson's Old Gray Mule. All right, hit it.
1: If anybody rode the old gray mule up here today, better go out and hold him, 'cause I'm fixing to turn him loose now.

0: Oh, I wish I were able to do that. Gordon Terry, Johnson's Old Gray Mule. Kicking up a storm on the 91.9 spot on your radio dial. Well, that's KCSB-FM Santa Barbara. And we also stream our programming and archive the shows so you can go back and hear them at the website of kcsb.org. I'm Greg Drust. This is the Country Kaleidoscope. This hour, we're listening to impersonations and heard a lot of impersonations of country singers. An impersonation of country guitarists. Two impersonations of barnyard animals. And now Curly Fox. And now Curly Fox will do something else for you.
1: You know, some friends of mine said they'd like to hear a race between a T-model and a train.
2: Yeah, well, I'm going to tell you. I'm going to show you kind of how it sounds.
3: Oh, you're going to imitate it for me.
2: Well, I'll do my best. I will, yeah. Yeah, we'll get the train started, and then we'll see if Uncle Si can come in with his T-model forward.

0: Blows a mean horn, don't it, boy? That blows a spark plug.
1: Yeah.

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1: Grand Ole Opry star Curly Fox, Model T in the train race. Curly Fox was best known as a fiddle player, so let's hear him on the fiddle doing a song that's real good. In fact, it's the Mockingbird Reel.

Richard calls on the fiddle. Why not? Curly Fox with two tracks from his 1963 Starday LP. Listen to The Mockingbird and The Model T and The Train Race. As children, the Dzurek sisters, Carolyn and Mary Jane, imitated birds and animals in their harmony yodeling. When they went professional, the public enjoyed it too. Here we go, the Dzurek sisters, Sweet Evelina.

I have never, ever heard anything like the Dzurek sisters. They're singing Sweet Evelina. We've heard impersonations of animals, birds, even the Model T and the train race. But we're back to the impersonation of singers. The comedy duo of Homer and Jethro did not do too many impersonations, but in January 1950, RCA released their impersonation of Bill Monroe, You Made Toothpicks of the Timber of My Heart.

the inimitable song stylings of Homer and Jethro, You Made Toothpicks of the Timber of My Heart. And the radio station brave enough to play that is KCSB-FM, Santa Barbara, 91.9 on the dial, also streaming around the world and archived at kcsb.org. In 1956, Oney Wheeler wrote and recorded a song in which he impersonated some country singers. The name of it is Oney's Bop.

0: Oney Wheeler's response to rock and roll, Oney's Bop. Earlier, we heard the Great Pretender impersonating Johnny Cash. That was from 1959. And the Great Pretender came back in 1966 with the really big country go-go shoe.
1: Thank you very much, ladies and gentlemen, and welcome to our

0: eyes winds up on the right, and the one in the rear burned all of her green stamps. Oh, I like that.
1: Really great, Johnny. And now from Southern California, we call him Mr. Award.

0: I'd like to sing that song for Billy and for Mary.
1: Really love that guy. Now out in our audience tonight, someone I'd like for you to meet. Stand and take a bow. How about a big hand out there for Eddie? Eddie, where are you? There he is. Hold it just a second there, will you please? That fellow will sing at the drop of a spotlight. Now moving right along.

0: leaving all the rainbow lands all over the land.
1: Really great, Hank.
2: Is that right?
1: And now here he is, ladies and gentlemen, winding up our big country go-go shoe, the king of the world, come in, Raj. Just wasn't that really sensational? Really love those lyrics. Well, that's it for tonight, ladies and gentlemen. Thank you very much. Thank you very much. Good night, everybody. Drive careful. Be sure if you're driving, have a car.
3: The really big country go-go shoe. The label says The Great Pretender, but I'll tell you the secret. That really was Mitchell Torok. Well, all right. We'll play as much of this as we can. Here's Merle Haggard.
4: Would y'all like to see some impersonations for a second or two? Okay, all right, I'll tell you what. We would, but we don't know any. And no, really, we're going to try to do a couple of three for you. We hope that you recognize them. The first one goes like this right here. This is one of my very favorite singers, and if I don't sound like him, I'm going to be mad at me. I'll guarantee you. One, two, three.

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Don't know when. I'm stuck in Folsom Prison. Time keeps dragging on. I hear that train rolling on down to San Antonio. Come on over here, June, and help me sing this song, would you? We got married in a fever, other than a couple of sprouts. We've been talking about Jackson ever since the fire went out. I'm going to Jackson for a mess around. Honey, I'm going to snowball Jackson. Look out, Jackson Town. Here we go now. Come on in. Hey, look at the odds are coming, coming down that railroad track. I said, look at yonder coming,

those impersonations brought the house down. You just heard Merle Haggard and the Strangers, concluding an hour of country music impersonations on the Country Kaleidoscope. Greg Druss, thanking you so much for joining us, and wrapping up this hour with country boogie, Eddie Eddings.

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I'm your friend, host, and librarian, Greg Drust. Riding the range and riding the airwaves on the 91.9 spot on your radio dial, KCSB-FM, Santa Barbara. And we open the doors to the music as we open the doors to the honky-tonk with the Brew City Sisters. The Brew City being Milwaukee, Wisconsin. I'm at home in a honky-tonk. So let's bring you a couple of honky-tonk country 45s, and before we play them, we'll mention that especially in the case of the vintage music, people tended to look at things differently years ago, and although I don't think you'd hear lyrics like this anymore, the situation still happens all the time. Here's Sonny Lee from 1968 on the Down Home record label from Goodlettsville, Tennessee. The man they sweep up off the floor used to sweep me off my feet.

Now that's Honky Tonk Country, wonderful country harmony from Sonny Lee, the man they sweep up off the floor used to sweep me off my feet. Well, we now turn to Cody Bearpaw, and as his name might suggest, is full-blooded Cree. He was born and raised on a reservation in Canada and started his rodeo career at the young age of 14, then went on to be a stuntman for TV and films. In 1972, he received the Hollywood Stuntman of the Year award, but subsequently suffered some major injuries in a rodeo accident. But here's how he sounded in the recording studio. Cody Bearpaw singing a song that previously had been a hit for Claude Gray, If I Ever Need a Lady, What Am I Gonna Do? If I Ever Need a Lady, I'll Call You.

Cody Bearpaw. If I ever need a lady, I'll call you. But if you do, make sure that KCSB is on in the background, because that's the station to listen to. All sorts of underrepresented music and alternative news and public affairs. 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Also streaming and archived at kcsb.org. Well, after hearing a couple honky-tonk country 45s, let's turn on the echo chamber, shall we? The first artist you'll hear is Tibby Edwards, whose given name was Eddie Thibodeau. In 1935, he was born in Washington, Louisiana. That's 15 miles from Opelousas. I think he had a very fluid voice, and here's how he sounded with Pappy Daly's Echo Chamber, Tibby Edwards' Fool That I Was.

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If I could have my way, things wouldn't be the same. You'd love me every day, you'd even wear my name. 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

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So I'll be satisfied

Well, turn up that echo. We started with Tibby Edwards' Fool That I Was, then Hard Rock Gunter, recorded under the name Sidney Joe Lewis, Beggars Can't Be Choosers, 1958, Island Records, and that was the flip side of a single that we played during a Country Kaleidoscope Hour exclusively devoted to Echo, and I previewed this side and thought, gee, that sounds pretty weird too, so we had to put that on for you. And then from 1960, a song entitled Take a Chance. Now, I like taking country standards and going back to the original version of the song, and we're going to do that right here with a song called Wild Side of Life. Jimmy Heap and the Melody Masters from Texas recorded this on Imperial in 1950, and it was doing pretty well. And Hank Thompson told me himself that he was considering recording the song but turned it down because it was the same melody as I'm Thinking Tonight of My Blue Eyes. But his wife encouraged him and said, if you record this, I think you'll have a hit. And he had a massive hit, and it was followed by a very successful sequel, Kitty Wells' It Wasn't God Who Made Honky Tonk Angels. And I asked Hank how he felt about that, and he said, I liked it because then radio stations would play her record and mine too. But we're not going to hear Hank Thompson, we're not going to hear Kitty Wells, we're going to the record that started it all off, Jimmy Heap, The Wild Side of Life.

two of the standards in country music. First, the original version of Wild Side of Life, Jimmy Heap and the Melody Masters, 1950. Then, the answer song, It Wasn't God Who Made Honky Tonk Angels, but there we did not hear the Kitty Wells original. We heard Norma Jean from 1966. So that gave you an opportunity to hear versions of those songs that maybe you weren't as familiar with, and that's exactly what we do on the Country Kaleidoscope. And also what we do more broadly on KCSB-FM Santa Barbara, alternative programming at the non-commercial spot on the dial, 91.9 FM for the South Coast, and around the country and around the globe at kcsb.org, where we are streaming and archived. And now we reach deep into the archives to share some songs with you written by Bill Anderson. This first one is Freddie Hart's Loving You Again.

I just noticed the waitress has the same first name as you do. And on the jukebox, why, I'd recognize you're singing anytime.

Connie Smith just singing her heart out with a song called That's What Lonesome Is, completing a series of four songs written by Bill Anderson, starting with Freddie Hart's Loving You Again. Then Charlie Walker said, You Lied to Me, and he said that, actually sang it in a recording studio, and this was released May 5th, 1967. And from that same year, Jimmy Gately, Nickels, Quarters, and Dimes, when Jimmy was a member of Bill Anderson's backup band, the Po' Boys, and 1 year earlier, Connie Smith singing a song that had been a hit for Gene Shepherd, That's What Lonesome Is, and Connie recorded that October 27th, 1966, and released the following year. And right now we're going to play some vintage Claude King, because most people's familiarity with him starts in 1962 with his hit song Wolverton Mountain. But with the exception of a couple songs that squeaked out on budget reissues in the 60s, you never, ever, ever hear or have heard this old stuff. So let's go back to Claude King's very first record, done in Shreveport in the spring of 1947, and some future luminaries on the session: Shot Jackson on steel guitar, Tillman Franks acoustic bass, Johnny and Walter Bales on backup vocal, and Buddy Attaway lead guitar. So let's hear how it all started with Claude King as we look to the sky for those flying saucers.

And why so much hysteria over nothing really new? And why so many headlines about those saucers in the sky? I'm hardly one to worry.

Claude King with the Beals Brothers in 1947. Flying Saucers with our Disclosure country singer Claude King on the President's record label. Now this next one is interesting for the music, the song, and the label. I associate She Knows Why with Johnny Horton, who is a close friend of Claude's, but Claude King did have the original version in 1952, and what was the record label? It was Specialty in Los Angeles that specialized in blues, gospel, and R&B, and for a short time put out some country records too, and Claude had a couple releases on Specialty. This also was recorded in Shreveport in 1952.

Claude King's original version of She Knows Why. Later in 1952, Claude cut the original version of a song that he wrote and later redid on Columbia, I've Got the World by What? I've Got the World by The Tale.

Claude King on Specialty, his original version of I've Got the World by the Tail. And what brought on playing this vintage Claude King music was a phone conversation with a friend in Texas who said, you know, Claude did a rockabilly record. And I thought, well, let's play it along with some of this early stuff. So now we jump to 1957, also recorded in Shreveport. And this is a really sparse session with only Claude King, Buddy Attaway, and Tillman Franks. Run, Baby, Run on the DJ record label.

Run, Baby, Run, Claude King, 1957. Now let's bring you a record in the style that became definitive for Claude King. This was recorded June 7th, 1977, in Nashville for Columbia, but unreleased at the time, The Night I Cried.

The Night I Cried, Claude King, who has given us a lifetime of music, and as you heard, his recording career started in 1947. Now on the Country Kaleidoscope, Grand Ole Opry stars Dalian Vincent along with Doyle Lawson.

God's Love, Daily and Vincent with Doyle Lawson. And I'm Greg Drust, thanking you for joining us for this hour of the Country Kaleidoscope and bringing the clock around back to the top of the hour instrumentally with Jim Hendricks. We'll understand it by and by. Jim Hendricks and Friends, go!

Every Friday and Saturday night, the Santa Barbara International Film Festival's McCurley Film Center hosts after-hour showings of cult classics and first-run genre films, sponsored by KCSB-FM. Over Labor Day weekend, September 4th and 5th, and Sunday the 6th, there will be three showings of Jim Sharman's 1976 cult classic, The Rocky Horror Picture Show, a late addition to the after-hours schedule, in memory of the great Tim Curry, who passed away in late August at the age of 80. A rain-soaked couple, Susan Sarandon and Barry Boswick, take refuge in the castle of Dr. Frank N. Furter Curry, a transvestite mad scientist from outer space who is about to unveil his greatest creation. The film also stars Meatloaf and the rock musical's co-creator, Richard O'Brien. September 11th and 12th brings us a 4K restoration of Ivan Reitman's 1984 hit comedy Ghostbusters. Armed with proton packs, four paranormal investigators, Bill Murray, Dan Aykroyd, Harold Ramis, and Ernie Hudson, battle mischievous spirits in New York, also starring Sigourney Weaver and Rick Moranis. The 18th and 19th will feature a 4K restoration of John Waters' 1972 cult sensation Pink Flamingos, in which notorious Baltimore criminal and underground figure Divine, aka Babs Johnson, contests a sleazy married couple who seek to humiliate her and seize her tabloid-given title as the filthiest person alive. Pink Flamingos also stars Mink Stole and Edith Massey. September 25th and 26th brings us a 4K restoration of George A. Romero's groundbreaking 1968 debut, Night of the Living Dead, in which a ragtag group of Pennsylvanians barricade themselves in an old farmhouse under siege by a horde of flesh-eating ghouls, starring Dwayne Jones, Judith O'Day, and Carl Hardman. A 4K restoration of Stanley Kubrick's 2001 A Space Odyssey, also from 1968, has been rescheduled for October 2nd and 3rd, when a mysterious artifact is uncovered on the moon. A spacecraft manned by two humans and one supercomputer is sent to Jupiter to find its origins. Starring Keira DeLay and Gary Lockwood, the film was scripted by Kubrick and Arthur C. Clarke, author of the novel on which it was based. After Hours films screen at the SBIFF Film Center, which is at 916 State Street. Showtimes are 9 p.m. Tickets and more info can be found at sbifftheaters.com. The all-new All Gaucho Reunion 2026 is happening October 15th through 18th, a sort of homecoming now during UCSB's fall quarter. Saturday afternoon, October 17th, marks the return of Gaucho Fest, AGR's central family-friendly event with live music by noteworthy UCSB bands. Headlining the afternoon is Animal Liberation Orchestra, or ALO, one of Santa Barbara's premier jam bands, which formed during the late 1990s at UCSB. Plus, the return of the bluesy pop-funk rock group Monkafust, which also formed at UCSB in the early 1990s. Plus, the

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1: 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And we're starting the show off with 500 Days of Summer by Haunt Me, a new single that released this past August right here on KCSB-FM in Santa Barbara. Stay tuned for more goth and post-punk. We're going from 10 a.m. all the way until noon today and every Tuesday for the foreseeable future right here on KCSB.

We just heard When It Rains by The Spoiled, and that was the Susie Sabotage remix that came out just last month. Before that was Tough Luck When You Don't Call, a single by Boy Harsher that also came out last month. And before that was Decency by Dead Energy from the new release Decency from last month. And then before that was Compulsion by Black Doldrums, another single that came out last month. Before that was Revenant by Mort. And then at the top of our set was 500 Days of Summer by Haunt Me. All new singles, all from August of this year. If you're just tuning in, we're doing our August wrap-up episode of Disintegration, the only goth show on KCSB, where I showcase all new songs in goth and post-punk and dark alternative genres alike every month, at the end of every month. So tune in for that. The well was running a little dry this month. I'm presuming a lot of artists are planning for their grand releases in October for the Halloween season. But I digress. This next song is called Judgment Day by Then Comes Silence, right here on Disintegration on KCSB FM in Santa Barbara.

We just heard Hexed Hearts by Digital Drugs from their new single, also called Hexed Hearts. Before that was We're Here by 2D Cat and Hazel. And before that was Decompression by Rule of Two from their new release, Restoring Balance to a Broken World. Before that was Pain in the Yaz with their new single, Unsung. And before that was Your Blood by Vioflesh. And at the very top of our set was Judgment Day by Then Comes Silence. All these are new songs. Most of them are new singles that came out just last month, this past August of 2026. And right now we're listening to I Can Feel Your Solar System by R. Missing. And yeah, I like to do that at the end of every month, a little wrap-up to showcase all the new releases in goth and post-punk and alternative dark genres alike. This is Disintegration, the only goth show on KCSB FM in Santa Barbara, and I'm your host, DJ Specimen. I just want to give a few shout-outs. Shout-out to my roommate and good friend, Nyla, who also hosts her own show here on KCSB every Thursday from 10 p.m. to midnight. It's called Homesick at Space Camp. It's a rock show, not super gothic like mine, but it's a variety rock show that's a lot of fun. And Nyla provides a lot of good commentary, and sometimes I'm on there as well, and we have some good banter on there. Shout out to Dan the Shuttle Man, holding it down over at the SB Zoo. Keep on trucking, Dan the Shuttle Man. And a special shout out to the guy that was berating me on the street this morning. I was just minding my own business, walking, listening to music, and he was yelling at me for wearing headphones while being outside. Very odd. And anyway, shout out to you, crazy old guy, yelling at me for listening to music. I can't imagine what's going on in your life that you have to berate me for experiencing the joy of music, but I hope it gets better for you. Like I said, this is I Can Feel Your Solar System by R. Missing right here on Disintegration on KCSB FM in Santa Barbara.

Before this, we heard Angel of Ruin by Crying Vessel. And before that was Ship of Fools by Pilatus and Marco Fernandez. And at the top of our set was I Can Feel Your Solar System by R Missing. All new singles that came out in the month of August of the year of our Lord 2026. This is a monthly wrap-up episode of Disintegration that happens at the end of every month. We have dipped into September, but I was able to round up all the August releases. And then stay tuned for next, at the end of next month when I do my September wrap-up. Anyway, this is The Light That Surrounds You by Echo and the Bunnymen. They're coming out with some new singles, probably going to release an album soon, hopefully before the year ends. And yeah, that's right here on Disintegration, the only goth show on KCSBFM in Santa Barbara. Stay tuned for this song, and then a quick news brief after this, and then right back into the music right here on Disintegration.

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